0: Big Bing, and I'll woo you every day. I'll be your regular mama, and I'll put that gun away.
1: Oh, lay that pistol down, babe, lay that pistol down. Pistol packing mama, lay the thing down before it goes off and hurts somebody.

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0: This is 99.5 WBDYLP, a project of the Bundy Museum of History and Art in Binghamton. 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
1: But I want to tell everybody something. Now, this holds the beat. The party! This was a party! We was a party! You weren't supposed to bring your anger here! You were supposed to party here! Now the show is going to go on because of the people. We want all the people. We want everybody to come see that we got to do. We came here to do a certain thing. We believe that we got to do it, but y'all got to do it too. We got to do this together. Us, y'all, and everybody, or else it ain't going to work at all. It's not going to work. We got to have y'all along with us. And now all we need is to take the time to undo the damage that was done. There's a lot of damage that has been done to the system. It all get cleared up. The show will go on, and it will be a show. I would like to ask a question to everybody out there. Are y'all still ready to party? Are y'all still ready to party? Okay.
2: 1, 2, 1, 2.
1: Woo! Are y'all with us? Okay.

0: Ladies and gentlemen, boys and girls, welcome to the hottest sonic journey across many continents and beyond. 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I am your captain for this intergalactic musical voyage, DJ Charles Ray, and I got the ultimate soundtrack to take you places that you've probably been or never been before. Now, I just wouldn't just bring you the beats without the stories behind them. That's where our resident Fax Finder Googler steps in. Please welcome the one and only Phoebe Mwamba.
1: Hey, thank you for joining us. That's right, Bantunauts Radio is not just about the music and the beats. It's also about the facts, the stories, and the cultural significance of each song. So I'll be looking up some interesting facts about the songs or the artists or the places they're from to share with you during this episode.
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all these people.

0: Yeah, yeah. That is Metroid. The title screen is called the title screen by Bitmaster. And right here is, you listen to Bantunas Radio, by the way. And I am DJ Charles Ray, along with BB Mwamba. And what you just heard also is by a track by Louis Vega and the Elements of Life. The name track is called Circa the Me, Kenny Dope remix. And that's from the album called Elements of Life Extension. And then before that, you heard another track by Louis Vega along with Moody Man. And name of the track is called 7 Mile. And before that, another version of 7 Mile by the same folks, Louis Vega and Moody Man. And then to set it off is by another track by Louis Vega along with Willie Soul. And the name of the track is called Feeling Good Tonight. And BB, any facts you like to say?
1: Yes, I'd like to share facts about the singer Raul Midon. He's the one singing on the track by Louis Vega, the track Cerca de Mi. Mm-hmm. And so Raul Vega is a singer, songwriter, and guitarist from New Mexico. An interesting fact about him is that when he was born, he was born prematurely. And he has a twin brother. Him and his twin brother both lost their eyesight because they were exposed to too much oxygen in the incubators, and so it left them blind. So because of that, he's really been focusing on music and audio. As a child, he became obsessed with radio, and at 12 years old, he earned his amateur radio license.
0: Cool facts, BB. Underneath me right now, we're playing a track by Zelda, the main theme by Kojo Kondo. And check it out right here on Bantunas Radio. And enjoy the sounds, y'all. Yeah.

Yeah, yeah, you're vibing with Bam Chunas Radio. What you're hearing right now is DJ Mafarizza along with DJ Toons and WizKid. The name track is called Money Constant. And before that, you heard CK. The name track is called

0: album called Belly Wahala. And we played, to start it off, is Omalay. The next track is called So So. You can find that from the album called Boy Alone. BB, any words?
1: Yes, I have facts about the group Candy Band, or duo Candy Band. It's a collaboration between Sorry Candy and DJ Chief Boima. The word Candy is also the name of an instrument, a thumb instrument, thumb piano, that goes by many different names in different African countries. It's also known as the Kalimba, so that's what Candy means. And so the artist Sorry Candy is a street musician. He was born blind in Sierra Leone. He never had a formal education, but he released some music over time that DJ Chief Boima came across and made a remix of. And DJ Chief Boima is was born in the United States to parents immigrants from Sierra Leone, and is also a writer. And so they work together to do Candy Band and release music that combines traditional music from Sierra Leone and more modern music.
0: Yes, yes, yes. Underneath us right now, you're hearing Clap, Clap, and Oi. The name of the track is called Hope, and you find this from the album called 8,000 Skies, right here on Bantanatus Radio. Yo, yeah, yeah. So check it out, y'all, and enjoy the show. Yeah.

Yeah, yeah, yeah. We'll be right back after these great messages and music. Right now, you're listening to Doris. The name track is called Don't, from the album called Did You Give the World... I can't read the rest. But anyway, before that, you heard The Silvers, the one that is called One, Only One Can Win. That's from the album called The Silvers. And then before that, you heard October London. That's not Marvin Gaye, y'all. That's October London. And the name of the track is called Don't Waste Your Time, from the album called October Nights. And that's it, y'all. And we'll check y'all later, and we'll be right back, y'all. So hang tight. Bantanas Radio. Yeah, yeah.

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Here are three ways. 1. Tell a friend. You probably know at least one person who would love this show. Tell that person about us. 2. Leave us a review on the social media of your choice. 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
2: This may be the Southeastern state's official song, but Hoagie Carmichael had a different Georgia on his mind. You're on the Soundbeat.
1: Georgia on my mind.
2: Carmichael composed this song, and Stuart Gorrell wrote the lyrics, supposedly inspired by Carmichael's wistful longing for his home of Kokomo, Indiana. The Georgia there? His sister, with whom he was very close. Carmichael made the song's first recording in 1930 with fellow legends Bix Biederbeck on cornet and Eddie Lang, the father of jazz guitar, on, well, you know, guitar. It would be Biederbeck's last recording session. Of course, it was a huge hit for Frankie Trumbauer in 1931, and then, of course, Mildred Bailey that same year. Okay. Ray Charles made the probably definitive version in 1960. He'd win 2 Grammys for the song, and 4 total that year.
1: Keeps Georgia on my mind.
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0: Hey, hey, we are back to give you global music for all occasions. The name of the show is called Bantanaz Radio, just in case you do not know. And thank you for listening to us right now. And hey, my name is DJ Charles Ray, and also here with me is
1: BB Mwamba.
0: Yeah, give us a holler at www.bantunaz.com. 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
0: Absolutely. And underneath us right now, you're listening to Nubian Twist along with Mamani Keita. Right here on Bantanaz Radio. The name of the track is called Slow Breath. Check it out right here on Bantanaz Radio again. Yeah.

0: Yeah, that was Yemi Alade. The name of the track is called Johnny, and you can find it from our album called King of Queens. And then before that, you heard One Day Cold along with DJ Toons. The name of the track is called Iskaba. And you can find that from the album called Grind Time for Pimpin', Volume 2. And before that, you heard Naira Marley. The name of the track is called Edie Oremi. And the name of the track, or you can find that from this, it's a single called Edie Oremi. Opatoyi Part 2, in parentheses, as well. And then to set it off is by Ayanya. The name track is called Kukure, and that's from the album called Desire. Yes, and BB, what you got to say on this?
1: Yes, quick facts about the singer Yemi Alade. She was born on March 13, 1989. She's from Nigeria, and her music is a mix of Afropop, highlife, dancehall, pop, R&B, and she sings in many different languages: English, Igbo, Pidgin, Yoruba, French, Swahili, Portuguese. So she uses many different languages to reach all her fans all over the world. Another interesting fact about Yemi Alade, her father was a commissioner of police. And let's see, that's about it.
0: All right. And underneath us right now, we're playing Danny Dane, and the name track is called Like That, along with Maura and 8 Drums. Check it out right here, Bantanaz Radio, y'all. Enjoy.

0: All right, that was Asaki. The name of the track is called Joa. And you can find it from the album called Mr. Money with the Vibe. And then before that, you heard Davido. The name track is called Skelewoo. And that's from the album called Best of Davido. And then before that, you heard Awilo Logomba. The name of the track is called Carolina. And you can find that from his album called Mondongo. And you heard To Set It Off is by Nina Sky and Jabba. The name of the track is called Move Your Body. And that's from the album called Nina Sky. So, hey, BB with the facts, so give it a listen. Yeah.
1: Quick facts about Awilo Longomba. He's a singer and musician from the Democratic Republic of Congo. That's where I am from, too. Awilo Longomba started his career in the 1980s, and at first he was a drummer for different bands, including a band called Viva La Musica. Then Awilo Longomba decided to start a solo career, and he released several albums, and his second album is the one that started making him popular across Africa. That album was released in 1998, and the song Carolina was released on his fourth album in 2003, and Carolina is often cited as the most played songs at African events. It's very popular, and in the song, Willow talks about his admiration for a girl named Carolina, and he talks about her physical appeal from head to toe, front and back. And yes, that's the song Carolina by Awilo Longomba.
0: Yeah, that is absolute the jam. And underneath us, we're playing Konono number one. The name of the track is called Paradiso, right here on Pantanas Radio, y'all. Check it out. Yeah.

0: title, you know what I'm saying, is cutting off the title, Feed the Nation. And before that, you heard a track by Diplo. Well, Diplo the Loquito. That's the name of the artist. Not the other Diplo, but this is like a older Diplo, I think. And the name of the track is called Super K. And that's found from the album called Super Sucos. And before that, you heard Extra Musica. And the name track is called Etat Major. And that's the self-entitled album. And I think, what else I played? Elo DJ and Mix Premier. And the name of the track is called Babaraba Act 1. And that's it. You know what I'm saying? And before we go, anything you want to add, BB?
1: Thanks for listening and joining us today. There was a little, last set was a Congolese Seben. I hope you enjoyed it. See you next time. Same time, same channel.
0: All right, we're up out of here.

0: Welcome to 2026 Talks, where we're following our democracy in historic times.
1: I almost wish that she was more partisan, but the thing I love about Susan is she is independent because Maine is an independent state. And frankly, if she was as partisan as I sometimes wish that she was, she would not be a good fit for the people of Maine.
0: Vice President J.D. Vance campaigned in Maine yesterday in support of Senator Susan Collins, a frequent and rare Trump critic within the GOP. She most recently voted with Democrats and two other Republicans, supporting the latest failed war powers resolution. That could have forced the White House to wind down the unpopular Iran war. Collins faces what could be a tough midterm race, with gas prices up and President Donald Trump's approval at historic lows. Currently, she pulls behind Oysterman and veteran Graham Platner, a Democrat whose popularity has surged in the state. That might help decide who holds the Senate. Georgia's Republican governor is calling lawmakers into a special session later this summer for redistricting. Republican-run legislatures in Tennessee and Alabama quickly approved new congressional maps after the Supreme Court struck down a major portion of the Voting Rights Act. But Democrats in Maryland may now reconsider a redistricting plan they had rejected. House Minority Leader Hakeem Jeffries calls moves by southern states targeting majority black districts an assault on democracy and says the gloves are off.
2: We will beat the far right extremists. We're going to win in November, and then we're going to crush their souls as it relates to the extremism that they're trying to unleash on the American people.
0: The Congressional Black Caucus estimates nearly 20 members could lose seats from Republican gerrymanders. A number of states have good government structures, such as independent commissions, to remove redistricting from partisan politics. Democratic lawmakers in New York, Oregon, Colorado, and Washington are now looking at rolling those measures back. It's not clear how that would work, and it would be all but impossible for that to have any impact by November. Declining popularity may also make the Supreme Court a target. Since it overturned Roe v. Wade, some progressives have argued for court reforms, including expanding the number of justices. That proposal, formerly seen as off limits, is now getting a second look from more moderate Democrats. A new index of LGBTQ social media safety finds some of the biggest platforms are becoming more toxic. According to gay rights group GLAAD, many of the websites disproportionately suppress legitimate queer content via shadow banning, demonetization, or content removal. Jenny Olson with GLAAD says last year, YouTube removed gender identity from a list of protected characteristics in its hate speech policy.
3: Fundamentally, this signals to anyone on the platform that it's okay to express hate against trans people. LGBT people deserve to be safe on social media, just like everyone.
0: A Milwaukee election official was visited by an FBI agent at their home earlier this week, reportedly investigating false claims of Wisconsin vote fraud in 2020. Earlier this year, the agency raided election offices in Fulton County, Georgia. I'm Simone Perez for Pacifica Network and Public News Service. 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

just for a few weeks, maple syrup time. We boil and boil and boil and boil it all day long. And when 97% of water evaporates, just like the song, and when what is left is syrupy, don't leave it too long. Keep up the fire, maple syrup time. I know it's not the quickest system, but each year I can't resist it. Get out the buckets and tap the trees in time. Making it is half the fun and satisfaction when it's done. 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My grandpa said perhaps it's just a way.

0: I'm Dr. Anthony Lizerwitz, and this is Climate Connections. Heated greenhouses let farmers grow some crops year-round, even in cold climates. But oftentimes, the heat comes from burning propane, which is expensive and warms the climate. Tim Clymer, co-owner of Threefold Farm in Pennsylvania, says he'll sometimes drive by a commercial greenhouse.
1: See the exhaust coming out of there, and I know how much fuel they're burning through.
0: So he built what he calls a climate battery greenhouse instead. On warm, sunny days when the greenhouse naturally heats up, fans blow warm air into a network of underground tubes that heat the soil around them. Then, when it's cold, the system works in reverse. Fans draw the heat out of the earth and back into the greenhouse.
1: We're using the soil as a big thermal battery. So regular batteries store electrical energy. We're storing heat energy in the soil.
0: Clymer built his greenhouse 9 years ago and uses it to grow figs, Meyer lemons, Satsuma mandarins, and other citrus fruits. He also started a company that sells greenhouse design plans and consults with other farmers to share what he's learned, so more farmers can invest in this approach for heating greenhouses without heating the climate. Climate Connections is produced by the Yale Center for Environmental Communication. 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
3: The Public News Service Daily Newscast, May the 15th, 2026. I'm Mike Clifford. A decision by the nation's highest court ensures the abortion pill mifepristone can continue to be available by mail. NBC News notes the ruling by the New Orleans-based Fifth Circuit Court of Appeals on May 1st had imperiled widespread access to the pill. Now the Supreme Court has granted emergency requests brought by drug makers Danco Laboratories and GenBio Pro seeking to block that ruling. Meantime, Indiana students will soon have to power down their phones for the whole school day. Our Joe Yulori tells us Governor Mike Braun signed into law this week Indiana's all-day school cell phone ban.
4: It takes effect July 1st in time for the 2026 to 2027 school year. The law expands Indiana's current ban, which only restricts phone usage during instructional time. Mary Alice Hale, a student at St. Pius X School in Indianapolis, says the change may sound bigger than it feels.
5: It really just doesn't affect us much, and I think if we did have our phones on us, the day would be much different, and I feel like there would be a lot more people getting in trouble, like pushing the limits.
4: Some critics worry students may lose a lifeline during emergencies. Supporters say the ban gives teachers back control of the classroom. This story was produced with original reporting from Garrett Bergquist for Wish TV.
3: And it's a trend we've been following. A massive data center proposed for southern New Mexico received local pushback, but the federal government has nonetheless stepped in to help.
6: Ian Tafoya with Green Latinos says environmental justice is a major reason communities object to data centers because artificial intelligence developers want to locate them in areas already experiencing poor health and economic disparities. Project Jupiter in Santa Teresa will create a huge need for water and energy while generating substantial emissions. The $165 billion project was halted over pipeline permitting until the Bureau of Land Management granted expedited permission.
7: Basically have a power plant being built to serve one industry that's not regulated in the same way as other utilities. And so we're saying, hey, just because you're bringing your own energy, it needs to be clean energy.
6: I'm Roz Brown.
3: Earlier this week, Colorado ended its 2026 session without changes to how the state regulates the data center industry. Next, parenting has been called one of the hardest jobs in the world, and researchers say women in particular are struggling to handle an increasingly heavy load. Leah Rumpenor is author of the book Drained, Reduce Your Mental Load to Do Less and Be More, and says women often deal with more complex care in the home.
8: Something as small as monitoring what's happening in your house becomes almost like catastrophic because it's tied to that emotional thinking of work about love and care for the people we love and care for.
3: She says too many moms can never fully relax because their energy is constantly being spent. This is Public News Service. If you look back to 2023, Florida lawmakers voted unanimously to expand KidCare, the state marketplace for the Children's Health Insurance Program. They raised the eligibility threshold to 300% of the federal poverty level. That would have extended affordable coverage to more than 40,000 kids.
9: For families like Aaron Booth's, the consequences are real.
10: So now my son goes without PT, OT, and speech, and it's now getting to the point where it's getting my son's behind physically, emotionally, and mentally. His mental health is deteriorating because he can't keep up with his peers.
9: Her son, Landon, was diagnosed with leukemia at age 5. Now in remission at age 10, he suffers from treatment-related disabilities, including osteoporosis. Booth pays nearly $280 a month for Healthy Kids coverage, plus co-pays. But the therapies he needs are not covered. According to KFF Health News, Florida has not implemented a 2023 expansion that would help families like hers. I'm Tramell Gomes.
3: Next, New York advocates are celebrating wildlife protections for Endangered Species Day.
11: This year marks the 21st anniversary and honors the numerous species saved by the Endangered Species Act, like New York's piping plover and the bald eagle. But there's more work to be done, given there are 55 endangered species in New York. Tara Thornton with the Endangered Species Coalition says there are ways people can act to save endangered species.
12: Volunteer with some of these local organizations and help them out with what they do. Plant some native plants in your garden this year, helping out those pollinators. They could use a lot of help as well. So there's lots of those actions that people can do.
11: This comes as the state is being proactive about keeping some species from being endangered. In 2025, New York passed a law calling on the Department of Environmental Conservation to regulate horseshoe crab management and prohibit taking them for commercial and biomedical uses. I'm Edwin J. Vieira.
3: Finally, some of the biggest social media sites on the internet are becoming more toxic for LGBTQ plus users. That's according to the new LGBTQ Social Media Safety Index produced by GLAAD.
13: Researchers from the nonprofit media advocacy organization evaluated the company's policies related to LGBTQ safety, privacy, and expression. Jenny Olson, senior director of GLAAD's social media safety program, says Meta, X, and YouTube's scores hit new lows.
14: The platforms are largely failing to mitigate harmful anti-LGBTQ hate and disinformation.
13: Representatives from X, Meta, and YouTube did not respond to a request for comment. I'm Suzanne Potter.
3: Last year, YouTube removed gender identity from the list of protected characteristics in its hate speech policy. 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

Now you heard him. He's one of you. 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Don't sit back there. The time is too late now. Good God. You know, the king is dead. The king of love is dead. I ain't about to be nonviolent, honey. Oh. 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

0: 47th day of the year, 2023. And there have already been 72 mass shootings in America, according to a definition by the Gun Violence Archive. 72.
1: Another some of those 72 mass incidents shooting claiming more lives in California.
2: The latest incident happened in Florence, California.
3: Since we left shooter on 13 children have been killed 400 miles from here.
2: Right
3: and a teacher.
0: It is a fact of life in this country.
3: And in the last 10 days we've had elderly black people killed in a supermarket.
2: In Buffalo,
3: the heads of Asian troops were killed.
2: I'm so excited about the mass shooting. I am ecstatic beyond family.
3: I'm tired. I'm so tired.

0: to the Bat-Max. He shot my friend that was next to me, and I thought he was gonna come back to the room, so I grabbed the blood and I put it all over me. And
1: what did you do then when you put the blood on yourself?
0: Just stay quiet, and then I got my teacher's phone and called 911.

0: Hi, this is Jeff Kellum's voice, celebrating community radio, and thankful to be the host of Classic Vinyl Jazz. 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

home.

said, I got drive, I don't need a car. Money really all that we fiending for. I'm doing things they ain't seen before. Bands ain't dumb, but extreme is all. I'm a demon lord. Fall off what? I ain't seen the horse. Called your bluff, better cite the source. Fame ain't something that I need no more.

I said, hello. She said, it's me. I said, I know. She said, it's me. I said, I know. She said, my battery's running low. We need to talk. I said, we talk. She said, we don't. We never talk. She said, I mean, communicate. I said, OK. But can't it wait? She said, I'm sitting here alone.

still there? I said, I'm here. She said, you're where? I said, what is this all about? She said, my battery's running out. She said, so tell me. I said, what? She said, just tell me. I said, what? She said, say something. I said, what? She said, don't shout. I said, I'm not. I said, you're sounding rather tense and you're not making any sense. She said, that's typical of you to put me down. You always do. I said, that isn't what I meant. She said, that isn't what you meant. What do you mean, not what you meant? I said, you know what I meant. She said, hello. She said, hello. She said, you're angry. I said, no. I said, I really have to go. She said, my battery's running low. I said, we can't discuss this now. It's not the time to have a row. And I'm already running late. She said, I'm sorry. I can't wait. She said, let's face it, we're a mess. The words we say are meaningless. I think we've lost the knack. I mean, we only talk to a machine. I'm growing mushrooms in my head. You haven't heard a word I've said. Perhaps it's time for us to part. I've got this toothache in my heart. She said, hello. She said, my battery's running low. She said, we need to...

0: Survivors of online scams in New York are backing legislation to hold social media companies accountable for sharing fraudulent ads on their platforms. A recent report by the Consumer Federation of America finds New Yorkers are losing more than $6 billion each year to online scams. That includes New York City resident Josh Carrera's mom, who lost more than $100,000 in a romance scam that ultimately harmed his entire family.
1: They were so sophisticated, the tools made it impossible to completely block them because they just had a million other profiles and phone numbers they could activate.
0: Carrera is sharing his story as part of today's National Scam Survivor Day. The bill would require tech companies to prevent, detect, and remove false ads. It would also give the state attorney general's office and individuals the power to sue tech companies for damages. Crime experts say online scams targeting the elderly often entice lonely individuals into financially draining schemes. Medicare scams often trick seniors into sharing financial information for fear their benefits will otherwise end. Meta, the owner of Facebook and Instagram, earned roughly $14 million from these ads in 2025 alone. Carrera says he considers the addictive nature of Meta's and other companies' platforms to be a public health crisis that will eventually impact us all.
1: We shouldn't be letting these tech companies profit off our pain and our loneliness. They should be helping us build a social safety net so that we have the protections in place.
0: The legislation would also allow the state to fine tech companies for posting fraudulent ads and failure to remove them. According to Meta, the company is expanding its ad verification process, noting it removed nearly 160 million scam ads last year and disabled more than 10 million scam-related accounts. For New York News Connection, I'm Catherine Carley. 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
3: The Public News Service Daily Newscast, May the 15th, 2026. I'm Mike Clifford. A decision by the nation's highest court ensures the abortion pill mifepristone can continue to be available by mail. NBC News notes a ruling by the New Orleans-based Fifth Circuit Court of Appeals on May 1st had imperiled widespread access to the pill. Now the Supreme Court has granted emergency requests brought by drug makers Danco Laboratories and GenBio Pro seeking to block that ruling. Meantime, Indiana students will soon have to power down their phones for the whole school day. Our Joe Yulori tells us Governor Mike Braun signed into law this week Indiana's all-day school cell phone ban.
4: It takes effect July 1st in time for the 2026 to 2027 school year. The law expands Indiana's current ban, which only restricts phone usage during instructional time. Mary Alice Hale, a student at St. Pius X school in Indianapolis, says the change may sound bigger than it feels.
5: It really just doesn't affect us much, and I think if we did have our phones on us, the day would be much different, and I feel like there would be a lot more people getting in trouble, like pushing the limits.
4: Some critics worry students may lose a lifeline during emergencies. Supporters say the ban gives teachers back control of the classroom. This story was produced with original reporting from Garrett Bergquist for Wish TV.
3: And it's a trend we've been following. A massive data center proposed for southern New Mexico received local pushback, but the federal government has nonetheless stepped in to help.
6: Ian Tafoya with Green Latinos says environmental justice is a major reason communities object to data centers because artificial intelligence developers want to locate them in areas already experiencing poor health and economic disparities. Project Jupiter in Santa Teresa will create a huge need for water and energy while generating substantial emissions. The $165 billion project was halted over pipeline permitting until the Bureau of Land Management granted expedited permission.
7: You basically have a power plant being built to serve one industry that's not regulated in the same way as other utilities. And so we're saying, hey, just because you're bringing your own energy, it needs to be clean energy.
6: I'm Roz Brown.
3: Earlier this week, Colorado ended its 2026 session without changes to how the state regulates the data center industry. Next, parenting has been called one of the hardest jobs in the world, and researchers say women in particular are struggling to handle an increasingly heavy load. Leah Rumpenor is author of the book Drained, Reduce Your Mental Load to Do Less and Be More, and says women often deal with more complex care in the home.
8: Something as small as monitoring what's happening in your house becomes almost like catastrophic because it's tied to that emotional thinking of work about love and care for the people we love and care for.
3: She says too many moms can never fully relax because their energy is constantly being spent. This is Public News Service. If you look back to 2023, Florida lawmakers voted unanimously to expand KidCare, the state marketplace for the Children's Health Insurance Program. They raised the eligibility threshold to 300% of the federal poverty level. That would have extended affordable coverage to more than 40,000 kids.
9: For families like Aaron Booth's, the consequences are real.
10: So now my son goes without PT, OT, and speech, and it's now getting to the point where it's getting my son's behind physically, emotionally, and mentally. His mental health is deteriorating because he can't keep up with his peers.
9: Her son, Landon, was diagnosed with leukemia at age 5. Now in remission at age 10, he suffers from treatment-related disabilities, including osteoporosis. Booth pays nearly $280 a month for Healthy Kids coverage, plus co-pays. But the therapies he needs are not covered. According to KFF Health News, Florida has not implemented a 2023 expansion that would help families like hers. I'm Tramell Gomes.
3: Next, New York advocates are celebrating wildlife protections for Endangered Species Day.
11: This year marks the 21st anniversary and honors the numerous species saved by the Endangered Species Act, like New York's piping plover and the bald eagle. But there's more work to be done, given there are 55 endangered species in New York. Tara Thornton with the Endangered Species Coalition says there are ways people can act to save endangered species.
12: Volunteer with some of these local organizations and help them out with what they do. Plant some native plants in your garden this year, helping out those pollinators. They could use a lot of help as well. So there's lots of those actions that people can do.
11: This comes as the state is being proactive about keeping some species from being endangered. In 2025, New York passed a law calling on the Department of Environmental Conservation to regulate horseshoe crab management and prohibit taking them for commercial and biomedical uses. I'm Edwin J. Vieira.
3: Finally, some of the biggest social media sites on the internet are becoming more toxic for LGBTQ plus users. That's according to the new LGBTQ Social Media Safety Index produced by GLAAD.
13: Researchers from the nonprofit media advocacy organization evaluated the company's policies related to LGBTQ safety, privacy, and expression. Jenny Olson, senior director of GLAAD's social media safety program, says Meta, X, and YouTube's scores hit new lows.
14: The platforms are largely failing to mitigate harmful anti-LGBTQ hate and disinformation.
13: Representatives from X, Meta, and YouTube did not respond to a request for comment. I'm Suzanne Potter.
3: Last year, YouTube removed gender identity from the list of protected characteristics in its hate speech policy. 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
16: For HIV, the criminalization of people like sex workers, like gay people in some countries, actually impacts how we can reach these people and actually increases their HIV rates. In order to bring down an epidemic, we need to not just focus on making sure people have a pill, but actually the environment around them.
17: Welcome to This Way Out, the international LGBTQ radio magazine. I'm Lucia Chappell. Botswana repeals anti-LGBTQ criminal penalties. The Trump administration links transgender advocacy to extremism. Zambia cancels RightsCon just days before it begins. Pennsylvania expands LGBTQ protections. Ghana's anti-LGBTQ battle spills into public controversy. A transgender goalkeeper makes history in Minnesota. And Ebony Joseph continues her report on the rise of anti-LGBTQ laws around the world. All that and more now that you've found This Way Out.
18: I'm John Dyer V.
19: And I'm Rhett.
18: With News Wrap, a summary of some of the news in or affecting LGBTQ communities around the world for the week ending May 8, 2026. Botswana courts have formally removed anti-LGBTQ plus provisions from the law. On March 26, 2026, the Botswana government published an amendment with removed paragraphs from the country's penal code which had criminalized so-called unnatural offenses. Under the penal code, same-sex relationships could be seen as proper cause for imprisonment for up to 7 years. The change comes 6 years after the landmark ruling by Botswana High Court striking down the ban on consensual same-sex intimacy. Local LGBTIQ plus group titled Lesbians, Gays, and Bisexuals of Botswana say this win means access to health care, safety, employment, and freedom to live openly. The LGBTQ plus community continues to fight for more legal recognition and protections in Botswana as a couple now fights for their right to marry, arguing against the discrimination of Botswana's Marriage Act.
19: The Trump administration has just released a 2026 counterterrorism strategy. Published May 6th, the 16-page memo outlines what the White House claims to be three major types of terror groups. The three groups are defined as narco-terrorists and transnational gangs, legacy Islamist terrorists, and violent left-wing extremists, including anarchists and fascists. But further into the document, the administration expands that list to include what it describes as violent secular political groups with ideologies that are anti-American, radically pro-transgender and anarchist, continuing the Trump administration's broader campaign of targeting transgender people through policy and rhetoric. The senior director for counterterrorism at the National Security Council, Dr. Sebastian Gorka, has similarly misattributed violence to transgender and non-binary individuals. This counterterrorism memo marks yet another attempt to criminalize transgender people in the U.S. Zambia has abruptly canceled RightsCon, the world's largest conference on human rights and technology, just days before the summit was set to begin in Lusaka. Organizers say nearly 3,000 activists, journalists, and tech leaders from over 150 countries were expected to attend. Officials claimed the event did not align with the country's national values, while advocacy groups accused the government of bowing to pressure over discussions involving LGBTQ rights, censorship, and surveillance, some even citing Chinese influence as the cause. According to Freedom House, a U.S.-based democracy NGO, Zambia is rated partly free, meaning the citizens face significant challenges to political rights and civil liberties. In an interview with DW Africa, Tabani Moyo, the executive director of the Media Institute of Southern Africa, warned that for these convenings to survive political interference and ultimately for human rights to progress, democratic institutions must stand together.
20: So this will have serious ramifications on the broader rights, as I spoke about. Hence the need for the future of collaboration, advocacy, and convenings of this nature to have multiple pronged strategies when you are convening global conversations that will no longer focus on a single country because of the far-reaching end of these underlying circumstances and the hidden hand of maligning actors. You now need to plan with three, four, five countries or two or more continents in advance, because you might not know how even the most predictable of societies would end up behaving if they are operating under duress, the way diplomatically, so to speak, duress diplomatically, so to speak, as it has unfolded in Zambia.
18: On April 28th, Pennsylvania legislators passed House Bill 2103, making it unlawful for someone to be denied housing, employment, or access to public accommodations based on their sexual orientation or gender identity. Democrat Representative Ben Waxman proposed the bill as a preemptive measure after a recent investigation into a white-only Arkansas community found that they technically operate within the law. Out of concern for a similar exploitation of loopholes in the law, the legislation specifically expands protections from discrimination. The bill amends a piece of legislation from 1955 known as the Pennsylvania Human Relations Act. The original bill prohibited certain practices of discrimination, including race, color, religious creed, ancestry, age, or national origin, by employers, labor organizations, and more. Expanding upon the Human Relations Act, the amendment passed by a narrow vote of 101-100. The vote split almost entirely down party lines, with the exception of Democrat Representative Frank Burns joining all Republicans in opposing the bill. Nevertheless, House Bill 2103 advances to the Pennsylvania Senate.
19: Ghanaian trans musician Angel Maxine has been in hot water after poking fun at Member of Parliament John Intim Forgior, claiming they have had past love affairs together. Her social media posts come in response to Forgior's advocacy for the Human Sexual Rights and Family Values Bill, also known colloquially as the Ghanaian Anti-LGBTQ Bill. The legislation would enforce the imprisonment of individuals engaged in same-sex romantic involvement, banning trans health care, and prohibition of same-sex marriage, among other related provisions. Angel Maxine's remarks regarding her gay lover, John Nitim Forgior, picked up traction on platforms including Instagram, TikTok, and X, snowballing to the point of discussion on the floor of Parliament. John Nitim Forgior publicly denied her claims and threatened legal actions, calling her statements defamatory. Angel Maxine has refused to retract her comments on social media. She defended her satire in a public statement specifying, "In demonstrating the risk of such an expensive criminal law, I mentioned Honorable Nitim Forgior as my lover. My purpose was to press the point that false reporting, public suspicion, and the mob-like justice that animates the bill puts everyone at risk." She went on to voice concerns for the ways the bill will criminalize the ordinary lives of queer people. Angel Maxine has also released an image of her lawyer's formal response to Forgior, arguing that her statements constitute fair comment on a matter of public interest.
18: Finally, a Minnesota women's soccer team is making history after signing its first openly transgender player. Isaac Ranson has joined Minnesota Aurora FC for the upcoming season. Ranson, a transgender man, played for California State University Fullerton and won Big West Goalkeeper of the Year in 2023 and 2025. Ranson's signing comes as debates over transgender athletes continue around the country, with several Republican-led states pushing restrictions on trans participation in sports, especially in schools. According to the United Soccer League rules, players must join the team matching their gender assigned at birth. So in spite of Isaac Ranson being a trans man, he must play with the women's team. In an interview with The Big West, Ranson said that women's soccer has been one of the few spaces where he's felt safe and supported while living openly as himself, saying, "It honestly means the world to me to be able to stand proudly and be who I am, finally being able to be Isaac." Trans individuals are facing a lot of hate in sports, in the media. There's just not enough LGBTQ plus representation out there. I want to help change that.
19: That's News Wrap, global queer news with attitude, for the week ending May 8th, 2026. Follow the news in your area and around the world. An informed community is a strong community.
18: News Wrap was written by Jeb Bucky and Ebony Joseph, produced by Brian DeShazer, and brought to you by you.
19: Thank you. Help keep us in ears around the world at thiswayout.org, where you can also read the text of this newscast and much more. For This Way Out, I'm Rhett. Stay healthy.
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16: 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Now it's time to rewind the rainbow. This is the Rainbow Rewind, where we take a look back at the people and the moments that made queer history. I'm Brian DeShazer. This week we celebrate the May 13th, 1944 birthday of author Armistead Maupin. Here from This Way Out's episode, broadcast on September 10th, 1990, Armistead reads from Sure of You, the sixth installment of his novel Tales of the City.
1: They left the park at 1:30 and took a bus up 25th Avenue to the nursery. Thack would walk from there to a house off Geary he was assessing for the preservation people. When the bus stopped at Balboa, a pair of teenagers boarded with noisy ceremony. Some gut instinct told Brian to brace himself for trouble. "Better not be," he heard one of them say. "Yeah," said his much shorter sidekick. They were both overacting for their captive audience. Brian glanced at Thack, who sat stock still, cocking his head like a forest creature listening for alien footfall. The tall teenager dumped his fare into the slot. "Better not be, because I ain't getting AIDS." "Ish, no," said the short one. "You catch AIDS and die like a huffing dog." He was moving toward the back now, brandishing the acronym like a switchblade. "What you think? Any faggots on this bus?" There was a moment of excruciating silence before Thack did the predictable and piped up. "Yeah," he said, "over here." He was raising his hand with the kind of bored assurance a school kid gives off when he knows he's got the right answer. Brian looked back at the teenagers who stood slack-mouthed and silent, clearly at a loss for what to do next. "There's one over here, too." This from a stout young black woman across the aisle. "There you go," said Thack, addressing the boys. "Back here." Two older guys in the back of the bus raised their hands. "Yo," called someone else. Then came laughter, uncertain at first but growing to volcanic dimensions, rumbling from one end of the bus to the other. The short kid was the first to...
16: That's this week's Rainbow Rewind, because remembering our past fuels our pride. I'm Brian DeShazer. More This Way Out is coming up.

0: Advocates warn that the global rise in anti-LGBTQ laws isn't just a political issue, it's a public health one. In many places, fear, stigma, and criminalization are making it harder for people to access basic and life-saving services, from HIV prevention to mental health care, creating barriers that push people further into the shadows. In part two of our series, This Way Out's Ebony Joseph looks at how these policies affect health outcomes and what happens when support systems start to fall away.
1: At least 67 countries have laws criminalizing same-sex conduct between consenting adults. And there's a growing list of countries enacting anti-LGBTQ propaganda laws. At the most basic level, this harmful legislation is meant to discourage queer people from showing up in society as their authentic selves. But as these laws trickle from courts and executive orders to police enforcement and mob violence, a vulnerable population is made even more vulnerable, as they are turned into scapegoats and denied access to community and life-saving health care.
2: The biggest impact is felt in the places where it's not safe at all or potentially illegal to be publicly queer. I mean, Senegal is really a nightmare scenario right now. Witch hunts of queer people. It makes people want to stay home and not go anywhere, or it makes people want to flee the country.
1: Neela Ghoshal is the Senior Director of Law, Policy, and Research at Outright International. They have dedicated their life to fighting against human rights violations.
2: I mean, it's definitely a huge crisis with regard to HIV. And then another dynamic that's happening at the same time is that the U.S. funding cuts last year terminated a lot of the work that was happening on HIV outreach and prevention in queer communities.
1: On January 20th, 2025, U.S. President Donald Trump issued an executive order freezing all foreign aid programs as part of his America First policy.
3: Instead of taxing our citizens to enrich other countries, we will tariff and tax foreign countries to enrich our citizens. The American dream will soon be back and thriving like never before.
1: The executive order also initiated a 90-day review period for these programs to assess, quote, efficiencies and consistency with U.S. foreign policy. The review would be led by the president's on-again, off-again special government employee, Elon Musk, and his Department of Government Efficiency, also known as DOGE, which promised to lower the federal government's spending by trillions, cutting budgets and staff at agencies like the Department of Education and Centers for Disease Control and Prevention.
4: Elon is doing a great job. He's finding tremendous fraud and corruption and waste. He's got a staff that's fantastic.
1: First up on the chopping block was USAID, the United States Agency for International Development, which was the lead humanitarian arm of the U.S. government for over six decades. At one point, USAID was the world's largest single donor, giving about $40 billion in 2024. The agency supported programs in more than 100 countries, helping communities deal with food and water shortages, natural disasters, and disease outbreaks. And despite its massive global reach, USAID made up less than 1% of the United States federal budget. Just 7 days after the executive order was issued, dozens of USAID officials were placed on leave, freezing funds and halting programs overnight. Within weeks, the humanitarian aid agency was dismantled, about 90% of programs were gutted, and the surviving parts were absorbed into the State Department.
5: It was very chaotic. It was intentional. And I had a good friend in Namibia. You know, she was told on a Tuesday, you by Sunday need to be back in the United States. You're losing your job, right? And, you know, she's got two kids in school in Namibia, her husband, you know, like, what?
1: Kent Clindera spent nearly a decade at USAID as a senior technical advisor within the Office of HIV/AIDS. His work spanned over 30 countries across Africa, Central Asia, and the Caribbean. He was one of thousands of employees that lost their jobs because of the DOGE budget cuts.
5: They had no idea what they were doing. They just wanted to get rid of USAID, and they just got rid of it. And lots of misinformation being spread about it. So that was really tough to be fired right away and then see all your work denigrated as, you know, USAID, this is not America. This is not promoting America. This is what this is promoting this gender ideologue, you know, gender agenda, which, you know, is so untrue.
1: Most of Clendera's work focused on PEPFAR, an initiative to prevent the spread of HIV. He says the funding was vital to helping communities thrive. USAID was the main funder of many local clinics and organizations that serviced queer and trans people, allowing them to get tested discreetly and access pre-exposure prevention medication, also known as PrEP, which is essential to mitigating HIV outbreaks.
5: We had a lot of community clinics set up, and they were fearful of going to them. You're afraid the police could arrest you and you can't be out. They'll tell your employer, they'll tell your family that, you know, it'll ruin you. And so then they start extorting you. And so there's a lot of fear around that stuff. If that happens to you, you can't go to the police. The police will arrest you for being gay, right? You know, so it's just, it's a tough situation. And so that's why a lot of our work dealt with, how do we get police to realize that arresting gay people is only going to increase HIV rates?
1: This is where criminalization and healthcare collide. These laws create hostile environments that harm people's health, stability, and future.
5: The criminalization of people like sex workers, like gay people in some countries, actually impacts how we can reach these people and actually increases their HIV rates. And so that's a really good example of how, in order to bring down an epidemic, we need to not just focus on making sure people have a pill, but actually the environment around them, the legal structure, or their, you know, poverty is a huge factor, or gender norms are a huge factor. And so how do we look at these sort of environments?
1: People simply can't thrive in these conditions, and neither can their communities.
5: Like, I went to the LGBT clinic to get my meds because I trusted them that they wouldn't share my name. No, I am going to a government clinic because they may share my name and the police may arrest me. So I just won't go. Yeah. And or this person used to deliver my medication to me, or this person used to help me get tested. They don't exist anymore. In the name of the health of the people, we have to work with these people to improve their economic viability, which will in turn increase their health and their health outcomes, right? So we would often sometimes use that infrastructure of health to deliver a lot more human rights work.
1: And while I wish I could tell you exactly how much HIV infection rates and AIDS-related deaths have changed since this all went down, I can't, because another key part of USAID funding was data collection. And how can you solve a problem if you don't have the resources to track it? Organizers around the world are asking themselves the very same question. In candid online meetups, members of Global Black Gay Men Connect share insight into what's happening in their countries and strategize getting resources to those who need it.
6: You hear a lot of conversations about PrEP, about long-acting PrEP, but then there is no product in country. How are you guys managing?
1: Without immediate intervention, UNAIDS projects that by 2030, there could be an additional 6.6 million new HIV infections worldwide and more than 20,000 additional AIDS-related deaths every day. After the fall of USAID came the Promoting Human Flourishing and Foreign Resistance Policy, a sweeping Trump administration rule that bars U.S. foreign aid from organizations offering services related to abortion, diversity, or, quote, gender ideology.
2: If a hospital in a sub-Saharan African country, if a Ministry of Health is getting U.S. health funding, and the Ministry of Health has determined that to address their AIDS pandemic, they need to reach out to trans people, they're not allowed to do that anymore with U.S. funding. There is growing hostility toward LGBTIQ people almost everywhere, and that has been emboldened by the Trump administration in the United States. So I think that's why we are suddenly seeing a wave of new criminalizing laws.
1: What happens in the U.S. can quickly shape politics far beyond its borders, from executive orders on gender in the states to Olympic sex testing and anti-LGBTQ propaganda laws abroad. It all sends the same message that queer people's bodies and identities must be policed.
7: at its root, it's ignorance and hate. That hasn't really changed much in decades. And it's not just queer people, it's women, it's Black and brown people, it's Indigenous people. So this is not a new script. It's just the ferocity and intensity has changed. So I think the challenge we find ourselves in now is, as communities, how do we respond, right? Because this isn't new to us. And if the U.S. is using its power to influence policy against us even more, then obviously harm is going to be done to our communities. But the question also becomes, what opportunities does it present to us?
1: Alex Garner is the Senior Director of Strategic Initiatives and Communications at IMPACT, a global action nonprofit for gay men's health and rights.
7: The act of criminalizing a group of people has so many branches in terms of the impact. And one of them is that it makes it easier to not give them resources, right? It makes it easier to say, well, why do we need to fund criminals? Then it has a direct impact, not just on healthcare, but on your ability to access the world around you, right? So if you're deemed a criminal, then that impacts your ability to get a job, to get a place to live, to have access to services. And so not only does it criminalize your sexual behavior, and by extension, your sexual identity, and many times your gender identity, but it also essentially makes you a second-class citizen.
1: Garner says that in the wake of losing support from democratic institutions, local groups are working amongst themselves to build coalitions and support each other.
7: In the last decade, we've had a very strong movement around Black Lives Matter. And there's this idea that reinforcing that lives have value. And so whether that's Black lives or queer lives or trans lives, different communities are understanding how to advance that narrative that their lives have value and meaning, that they don't need to make a case for why they should be invested in, that as human beings we should be invested in, we have fundamental human rights.
1: These issues are all intertwined. Funding shapes healthcare, policy shapes access, and together they shape whether people are able to live safely and openly.
7: These young queer kids who have to walk down the street every single day and can't possibly hide their sexual orientation or gender expression, but they still walk down that street every single day and accept the risks that come along with it because they want to have a life. They want to be able to live fully. And many of them are invested in changing things for themselves and the people that are going to come after them. And I think that is always a source of inspiration for the work that we do.
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0: Thanks for choosing This Way Out, brought to you by the nonprofit Overnight Productions. Jeb Bakke is news writer with assistance from Ebony Joseph, who was also producer of the feature report on anti-LGBTQ laws around the world. The report concludes next week. The Fray performed some of the music you heard, and Kim Wilson composed and performed our theme music. This Way Out thanks the Kicking Assets Fund of the Tides Foundation, Tanya Kane Perry, Richard Merck and Brad Payton of Silicon Valley celebrating their 50th year together, and all the listener donors who make this program possible. 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

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How much of that dog can I sell? My man's love has got

alligator tail, trying to get money to get my man out of jail. How much of that dog can I tell? Said I was an angel. He was born to treat me right. 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

0: Peace, family. It's Rolla Martinez, and everybody always asks us, what's our ICANN mission? 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I can, because we can. If y'all need any information, go to our Facebook, ICANN Group, or contact personally Rolla Martinez, and I'll give y'all all the answers you need. 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
1: Last week, I asked what these words have in common. Mini, dog, calm, burr, grand, and God. As a hint, I added that it was timely. Well, the answer is that they all become new words if you add a form of mother. Minimum, dogma, comma, Burma, grandma or grandmother, and godmother. Our winner this week is Matthew Hyman, who listens to KPOV in Bend, Oregon. And I hope you all had a happy Mother's Day. While I was hiking with my friend Anne this past weekend and talking about this puzzle, she suggested a new puzzle. What do these names have in common? Doug, Jeff, Jack, Will, Cher, and Rose. So again, Doug, Jeff, Jack, Will, Cher, and Rose. What do these names all have in common? When you have the answer, send your name, your answer, and the station on which you hear the puzzle to puzzle@kpov.org. I'll select one winner from among any answers received by this Saturday. And to see them in writing, visit the Point Puzzle page of the KPOV website, kpov.org. This has been Pearl Stark with your Point Puzzle for the week of May 11th. The Point Puzzle is produced at KPOV, High Desert Community Radio.
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3: The Public News Service Daily Newscast, May the 15th, 2026. I'm Mike Clifford. A decision by the nation's highest court ensures the abortion pill mifepristone can continue to be available by mail. NBC News notes a ruling by the New Orleans-based Fifth Circuit Court of Appeals on May 1st had imperiled widespread access to the pill. Now the Supreme Court has granted emergency requests brought by drug makers Danco Laboratories and GenBio Pro seeking to block that ruling. Meantime, Indiana students will soon have to power down their phones for the whole school day. Our Joe Yulori tells us Governor Mike Braun signed into law this week Indiana's all-day school cell phone ban.
4: It takes effect July 1st in time for the 2026 to 2027 school year. The law expands Indiana's current ban, which only restricts phone usage during instructional time. Mary Alice Hale, a student at St. Pius X school in Indianapolis, says the change may sound bigger than it feels.
5: It really just doesn't affect us much, and I think if we did have our phones on us, the day would be much different, and I feel like there would be a lot more people getting in trouble, like pushing the limits.
4: Some critics worry students may lose a lifeline during emergencies. Supporters say the ban gives teachers back control of the classroom. This story was produced with original reporting from Garrett Bergquist for Wish TV.
3: And it's a trend we've been following. A massive data center proposed for southern New Mexico received local pushback, but the federal government has nonetheless stepped in to help.
6: Ian Tafoya with Green Latinos says environmental justice is a major reason communities object to data centers because artificial intelligence developers want to locate them in areas already experiencing poor health and economic disparities. Project Jupiter in Santa Teresa will create a huge need for water and energy while generating substantial emissions. The $165 billion project was halted over pipeline permitting until the Bureau of Land Management granted expedited permission.
7: You pay basically have a power plant being built to serve one industry that's not regulated in the same way as other utilities. And so we're saying, hey, just because you're bringing your own energy, it needs to be clean energy.
6: I'm Roz Brown.
3: Earlier this week, Colorado ended its 2026 session without changes to how the state regulates the data center industry. Next, parenting has been called one of the hardest jobs in the world, and researchers say women in particular are struggling to handle an increasingly heavy load. Leah Rumpenor is author of the book Drained, Reduce Your Mental Load to Do Less and Be More, and says women often deal with more complex care in the home.
8: Something as small as monitoring what's happening in your house becomes almost like catastrophic because it's tied to that emotional thinking of work about love and care for the people we love and care for.
3: She says too many moms can never fully relax because their energy is constantly being spent. This is Public News Service. If you look back to 2023, Florida lawmakers voted unanimously to expand KidCare, the state marketplace for the Children's Health Insurance Program. They raised the eligibility threshold to 300% of the federal poverty level. That would have extended affordable coverage to more than 40,000 kids.
9: For families like Aaron Booth's, the consequences are real.
10: So now my son goes without PT, OT, and speech, and it's now getting to the point where it's getting my son's behind physically, emotionally, and mentally. His mental health is deteriorating because he can't keep up with his peers.
9: Her son, Landon, was diagnosed with leukemia at age 5. Now in remission at age 10, he suffers from treatment-related disabilities, including osteoporosis. Booth pays nearly $280 a month for Healthy Kids coverage, plus co-pays. But the therapies he needs are not covered. According to KFF Health News, Florida has not implemented a 2023 expansion that would help families like hers. I'm Tramell Gomes.
3: Next, New York advocates are celebrating wildlife protections for Endangered Species Day.
11: This year marks the 21st anniversary and honors the numerous species saved by the Endangered Species Act, like New York's piping plover and the bald eagle. But there's more work to be done, given there are 55 endangered species in New York. Tara Thornton with the Endangered Species Coalition says there are ways people can act to save endangered species.
12: Volunteer with some of these local organizations and help them out with what they do. Plant some native plants in your garden this year, helping out those pollinators. They could use a lot of help as well. So there's lots of those actions that people can do.
11: This comes as the state is being proactive about keeping some species from being endangered. In 2025, New York passed a law calling on the Department of Environmental Conservation to regulate horseshoe crab management and prohibit taking them for commercial and biomedical uses. I'm Edwin J. Vieira.
3: Finally, some of the biggest social media sites on the internet are becoming more toxic for LGBTQ plus users. That's according to the new LGBTQ Social Media Safety Index produced by GLAAD.
13: Researchers from the nonprofit media advocacy organization evaluated the company's policies related to LGBTQ safety, privacy, and expression. Jenny Olson, senior director of GLAAD's social media safety program, says Meta, X, and YouTube's scores hit new lows.
14: The platforms are largely failing to mitigate harmful anti-LGBTQ hate and disinformation.
13: Representatives from X, Meta, and YouTube did not respond to a request for comment. I'm Suzanne Potter.
3: Last year, YouTube removed gender identity from the list of protected characteristics in its hate speech policy. This is Mike Clifford for Public News Service, member and listener supported. 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

0: From the Say Magazine studios in Bradenton, Florida, welcome to Indigenous in Music. I'm your host, Larry Kay, from the Ho-Chunk Nation. Coming up in 30 minutes, we'll be stepping into something deeply moving and sonically powerful. We welcome back Lisa LaRue, a pioneering force in Indigenous rock, now joined by Juan R. Leon. Together as Rematri Nation, they bring us The Red Dress. 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So until then, let's get ready and start spinning you 2 hours of the best of tunes from our Indigenous musicians. 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
0: Let's get our journey started. We're going to take off from Kansas with music from Rematri Nation featuring Lisa LaRue and Juan Leon. This is nothing new since 1492.

That's music from Rematri Nation. They'll be in our spotlight in about 25 minutes. Here's Speakers of Tomorrow from Brothers of Different Mothers.

0: Grupo Fantasma, Saturday Night in the Park. All right, here we go. Music now from Exit and Tom B. This is Color Nature Gone.
1: Song from our album Silent Warrior Song. It has to do with ecology. A song called Color Nature Gone.

Oh yeah, that's music from Zoe, and that's Luna. I'm Larry Kay. We're celebrating 20 years on the radio. We got our start in Minneapolis, and now we're down here in Florida, moving around the country, continuing the circle. All right, here we go, 1915. I'm Larry Kay. We are Indigenous in Music. Let's get that straight. Indigenous in Music. Yeah.

That's music from 1915 from Argentina. We're going to take a short break. When we return, our guest, Rematrination, will be in the spotlight. We are the music makers, bringing the medicine that you need and makes you feel good. It all starts at indigenousandmusic.com.

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0: Welcome to our Indigenous in Music Spotlight Interview. I'm Larry Kay. Tonight, we welcome back an extraordinary artist and visionary. Lisa LaRue is joining us once again, this time alongside multi-instrumentalist Juan R. Leon. Together, they form Remaitre Nation, and today we're honored to debut their powerful new album, The Red Dress. Released on Red Dress Day, this project stands as both as a memorial and a call to action, honoring missing and murdered Indigenous women, girls, and two-spirited people. This is more than music. It's a voice that demands to be heard. Ladies and gentlemen, let's welcome back into our spotlight, Lisa LaRue and Juan Leon. How you doing?
1: Great.
2: Doing good. Doing good. Thank you very much.
0: Nice.
2: How are you?
0: I'm doing well. A little warm over here in Florida. What's the temperature like in your areas?
1: Cold. It is cold. Rainy and cold.
2: God.
1: Cold weather.
0: And you're in Kansas.
2: Man.
1: I am. It's in the 50s.
0: And Juan, you're over here in Florida. Your temperature is nice and warm.
2: Yeah, it was, let's see. It is currently 93 right now.
1: Wow.
2: But not very humid.
0: Okay.
2: Like, you know what, we know what's coming humidity-wise.
0: Well, I'm happy to have you back on, Lisa, and excited to hear about your new music. Why don't we start by telling our listening audience a little bit about yourselves, and then we'll talk about the new album, The Red Dress. So, ladies, hit the stage first.
1: Yeah, so I'm Lisa LaRue, and I'm a former Sound of America Records artist. I was on the National Visions label, former NAMI nominee. I've done projects for Cherokee Nation, for the children, and I've also done a lot of progressive rock music that wasn't Native-focused, and I decided it was time to kind of get that focus back in the spotlight again, and that's where Remaitre Nation was born.
0: Juan, you're next. Tell us about yourself.
2: Hi, I'm Juan Leon, and I was born in Sonora, Mexico, of Yaqui and Tarahumara descent.
0: Mm-hmm.
2: Three months old when my parents came back to the United States, and I grew up in Southern California, moved to South Carolina back in the early 90s, and then moved down here to Florida in the late 90s. I've been here ever since.
0: Sure.
2: And I've been playing music maybe since the late 70s, not professionally, but I started playing around with, my dad always had guitars around the house and stuff, and then I started playing drums in high school, and then somebody gave me a guitar, and eventually I got a bass guitar, and after that I was like hooked on the bass and the lower registers and, and just the groove and the funk part of music, the thunder. Lisa calls me the thunder guy. So
0: Lisa, tell us about your vision. This album is deeply connected to Red Dress Day and the MMIWG2S movement. Can you share what inspired you both to take on such an important and emotional project?
1: Yeah, this really is turned out to be serendipitous in many, many ways. But my very first album that Tom B. had signed me with, Tom B. signed me with SOAR, was Beloved Tribal Women. And it was an album that honored Native and Indigenous women of the past. And I've been thinking a lot about, you know, that was in the 90s. And that was, you know, I've been making music a long time and kind of come, like we just talked about, and Juan was talking about circles. And I have kind of come full circle at my age now where I thought we need to start honoring the women, not just of the past, but of now and of the future. And I got to thinking about MMIW so much because I know missing women. And, you know, I thought this would be an excellent thing to kind of bring that into perspective as today, and people that are interested in, maybe not in history, but they want to do something now and for our future, our children, our children's children. So I started working on this, and it changed. The whole time I was working on it, it kept changing because I was going to do it like Beloved Tribal Women, where I picked women, famous or well-known women that have gone missing. And I'm like, no. There's nobody more special than anybody. If you're missing, you are special right there. You know, so it's all of the women and all of the Two-Spirit, all the girls, all of the men, everyone who has gone missing. And so it kept changing while I was working on it. Some of the songs I threw out because they just didn't fit what I was doing anymore. But the serendipitous part was there's a indigenous, a Hispanic indigenous artist, visual artist here in town that I know. He works nationwide. He's a very renowned artist, Luke Rocha. And the day that the album was released, it was announced officially Luke had gone missing.
3: Oh no. No,
1: So
3: no.
1: just 3 days ago, this on the day it was released. So now I'm like, this I'm also dedicating this to Luke,
3: Yes.
1: And it was
3: Powerful.
1: that made it all the more powerful to me that it, and it made it so real,
3: Sure. Juan, what's the best way to get a hold of you too?
2: You can get a hold of me through my website at it's Juan R. Leon, GoDaddySites.com, and also you can visit the my Bandcamp page, Juan R. Leon, and you can also visit the Melodic Revolution Records website. I think we have a little, I got a little bio page on the site, and that's how you get a hold of me.
3: Bam. We'll send them all over there. There
1: Yeah,
2: you go.
1: you can
2: Thank you.
1: also go to lisalaruemusic.com and there's links
2: True.
1: for all of that. There's a link for Juan, so a link for Melodic Revolution, and also Wadulisi Records, which is the sub-label of Melodic Revolution. It's the Native American and Indigenous sub-label that we're now heading up at Melodic
3: Nice.
1: Revolution so that we can bring Native music to the world and not just our community.
3: Right on. Let's do it together. I'm there to help.
1: Yeah,
3: Awesome.
1: we love you, Larry. Thank you.
2: Larry's awesome.
3: You're tuned in to Indigenous in Music with Larry Kay, and today we're featuring Lisa LaRue and Juan Leon, and we're happy to have them debut their album together with us right here on Indigenous in Music. You can read all about them and hear this interview again at indigenousinmusic.com. Lisa, Juan, it's been a pleasure to have you both on. Great music. You guys are doing good performance together. And congratulations to you both on your new album and today's album premiere.
1: Whatto.
2: Thank you. Thank you, brother. We really appreciate your support. We appreciate your time. And Lisa, love you, sister. And hopefully we'll be bringing you awesome music for a very long time.
3: Yes. You both stay in touch with us, for sure.
1: We definitely will.
2: Sure, definitely.
3: We're going to play you a track from their new album. Here is Ceremony Beyond the Fence.

0: That was Ceremony Beyond the Fence off the debut album, The Red Dress, from Rematry Nation. In case you're just tuning in, Lisa LaRue and Juan Leon were just here and stopped by in our spotlight.
1: Welcome to Indigenous in Music.

hunt you down, go. That's music from Jessica Hernandez and the Deltas from Detroit. Hey, Janelle Monáe right before that, babbling on. All right, here we go. Hermanos McKenzie. I'm Larry K. We are Indigenous in music.

0: Oh yeah.
1: Hermanos
0: McKenzie. I'm Larry Kay. If you ever want to get a hold of me, feel free to email me at larry@indigenousandmusic.com and I'll email you back. Let's hook it up. We're going to take a short break. We will be right back. 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
2: I'm Dr. Anthony Lizowitz, and this is Climate Connections. This weekend, spectators will gather on the shore of Lake Riley in Eden Prairie, Minnesota, for the 34th Annual Solar Boat Regatta. In this competition, middle and high school students race solar-powered vessels they designed and built themselves.
3: We'll have a speed race, and then a slalom race, and then an endurance race, which is the students going around a set of buoys for an hour, and whoever gets the most laps, you know, wins that part of the race.
2: Mark Weber is with the Minnesota Renewable Energy Society, which runs the event. He says some teams convert kayaks or canoes. Others build their boats from scratch, out of fiberglass or even plywood kept afloat by milk cartons. He says the teams often get creative. One past entry was built from a jet ski, and another looked like a fireboat.
3: And so they would go and squirt water out of it and had a little hose and sirens on it.
2: All the vessels are powered by electric motors, with energy generated by solar panels on board. So he says the event gives students hands-on experience with renewable energy, electrical wiring, and boat design. And in the process, they get to have a lot of fun. Climate Connections is produced by the Yale Center for Environmental Communication. To learn more about climate change, visit climateconnections.org.
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5: And now, let's turn up the volume as we head back into the Say Magazine studios in sunny Bradenton, Florida, with your host, Larry Kay, from the Ho-Chunk Nation.
0: It's time to head up to Ontario. We got music now from J.D. Crosstown. He'll be in our spotlight next week. This is The Devil.

Yeah, Nathan Cunningham and Relic. Hey, right now, if you ever want to get a hold of me, feel free to email me at larry@indigenousandmusic.com, and I'll email you back. Hook us up. Let me know where you're at or how I can help you. All right, here we go. The Milaman Collective, Chasing the Moon. I'm Larry K. We are Indigenous in Music.

children, we have taught our children that the earth is our mother. Whatever bestows the earth, bestows the sons of the earth. This we know. The earth does not belong to man.

0: electric light. Hey, how you get low? 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Unchima ka unshium pia pia. Grandmother Earth, pity us. 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The people are existing day to day. 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And we are praying with a fully conscious mind. Let's save our mother
1: earth. It's time that we fought to protect our world. That's music from Robbie B and the Boys. Let's save our Mother Earth. All right, up to South Dakota. Here's Night Shield, Broken Dreams.
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It's time for the home stretch. Let's walk it with Chantel Ducard over in Denver, Colorado. Here is Show Me What Love Is.

Oh yeah, Hanneberg, Black Velvet, all the way from Toronto. Hey, right now, if you want to get a hold of me, you can text me on the Talking Text Line, 936-628-4837. That's 936-NATIVES. The Talking Text Line. Yeah. All right, over to L.A. Here's Stolen Identity. This is Galaxies. I'm Larry K. Yeah.

That's music from Old Soul Rebel, One Day. All right. Here's 0 to 11 by Julian Taylor. We are indigenous in music. All the way.

That's music from Cinematic. Be in our spotlight here in a couple of weeks. Good indigenous rock. We're going to take a short break and close the show with music from our guest, Rematri Nation. We'll be right back. 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Let's close the show with music from our guest, Rematri Nation. Here is The Power of Lucy.

0: Well, there you go. Another 2 hours of Indigenous and Music with me, Larry Kay, from the Ho-Chunk Nation, bringing it to you every week, right here on this fine station. I'd like to thank my guests, Juan Leon and Lisa LaRue from Rematri Nation, for stopping by and giving us an update on their brand new album, The Red Dress. Rock and roll. Extreme. We love it. And the good news is J.D. Crosstown will be in the spotlight next week. Thank you for tuning in to Indigenous and Music and supporting us and our musicians. Indigenous and Music has been produced by me, Larry Kay. Our engineer is Paul Salvatore. Our theme music is composed by Lenny Long. Today's show has been recorded at the Say Magazine Studios in Bradenton, Florida. 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And don't forget to come visit us at IndigenousAndMusic.com to hear all of our past shows. Have yourself a good evening and a good night. Until next time, from all of us here at Indigenous and Music, adios. Oh, yeah.
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0: noted in my piece. The first of them is, and we just heard Professor Batov now, hesitating, and I understand this hesitation. It's emotionally a very painful process, but he's hesitating in defining himself as an anti-Zionist, and in the same time, he has so much critic, very justified critic, about Zionism, and he comes to the conclusion that Zionism must vanish. So either or, I mean, so either you are anti-Zionist because it's terrible, or you are a Zionist and you can live with it. But I believe that Omar Batov cannot live with it, and he says it very clearly. And therefore, there is no room for this hesitation, even though emotionally I went through the same process for an Israeli who was brought up, and Omar and me are the same age, we were brought up in the same city, Tel Aviv. I guess our childhood was quite similar. For us to release ourselves from Zionism is extremely painful. The second remark, which in my view is more important, is the belief of Omer that Zionism was very justified and had good reason for legitimacy, and Israel has a legitimacy, and then something went wrong. While I'm claiming that from the very beginning, Zionism took a wrong direction, because the Jews who came to Palestine, like my parents and Omar's parents, had no other place to go, and it was for them really a safe haven. It was a real, the only place they can rescue themselves. But this could have been done in a different way. You don't come to a neighborhood and turn back to the people who lived there centuries before you. And what Zionism did from the very beginning, not it went wrong, it started wrong without the belief or the conviction that we can live together. Zionism never really tried to live Palestinians. It was always to conquer them, to transfer them, to take their jobs, to take their lives, to take their properties, in order to become the only people who lives between the river and the sea. And here we really differ, because not something went wrong, something started wrong.
1: Have your response.
2: Yes, look, I mean, I also agree with most of what my friend Gideon says. Zionism begins precisely like the movement to which it was responding. That is, there was a rise of ethno-nationalism in Eastern Europe. Polish ethno-nationalism, Ukrainian ethno-nationalism, Lithuanian, Latvian, and of course German. And it emulated exactly these kinds of ideological notions. The only difference was that the Jews, being a minority in Europe, could not realize their ethno-nationalism in Eastern Europe because they had no claim, no stake on the land there. Once they came to Palestine, they started doing exactly what other ethno-nationalisms were doing. And as we know, that was a very violent process in Eastern Europe, where hundreds of thousands, millions of people were removed. Ethnic cleansing was the norm. Populations were unmixed. And Zionism started doing precisely that also in Palestine. But because it moved to Palestine, it moved the Jews to Palestine, it became also a settler colonial movement, because these Jews moved from one continent to another and were trying to take over that land. The goal of Zionism from the very beginning was to stop the existence of Jews as a minority, to create a Jewish majority state. That was the conclusion that they reached, because as a minority in Europe, they came under greater and greater threat. So yes, of course, Zionism, like all ethno-national movements, had violence built into it from the very beginning. And at the same time, until the state was created, those people who came to Palestine in the 20s and 30s, like Gideon's parents, like my mother, we know that had they not left, they would have been murdered. Both Gideon and I would not have been born at all had our grandparents not decided to leave Europe and to come there. Everybody who was left behind was killed. That's why I say there was a moment when the state was created that a choice faced those who created that state. And they made the wrong choice. They could have created a different state. It would not have been perfect, and no states are. It would not have been perfectly just, and no states are. But there, it definitely made the wrong choice, and that choice determined much of what occurred afterwards. It could have been also corrected over time. The Oslo process was a moment in which people in Israel actually talked about a state of all its citizens. But it failed. In 1995, Rabin, who was a general and was not a great peacenik, but had come to a conclusion that the occupation was no longer supported, in 1995 he was assassinated. He was assassinated because of incitement by Benjamin Netanyahu, who has his blood on his hands to this day. That killed that process and accelerated what we are seeing now as an attempt to entirely empty the land of its Palestinian population. It will fail. It will not succeed because this sumut by Palestinians will continue. Palestinians will hold on to their land. But that has to, I would say that only going backward and only arguing Zionism was wrong from the beginning, what we need to do now is to think about a future. And that future is a future for both Jews, who are also not leaving. Most of them will stay there. For both Jews and Palestinians to find a way to share that space. That is where the conversation, to my mind, has to move now.
3: And Gideon Levy, your response, but also you've talked about the conquest of labor that occurred in the Zionist dispossession long before the creation of the state, and this whole issue of how would Israelis create, or how would Jews create a state where in a territory they were still at that time a minority?
0: Yeah, it's a very complicated question to answer. But for sure, fighting the natives is not the only option. It could have gone hand to hand. And there were times in which there were quite many Palestinians and some Jews who dreamt about such a possibility. An organization like Brit Shalom of Jewish intellectuals who believe that we should, from the very beginning, try to do it together. And not by force, and not by pushing the Palestinians away from here. Now, the main problem of the whole thing is not 48 anymore, because 48, as we all know, is over. The problem is that this very same attitude, this very same policy, never stopped ever since 48. And when you go today to the West Bank, you see exactly the same scenes like in the 20s, in the 30s, in the 40s, the very same scenes with the same cruel, violent methods. Now we are not talking anymore about getting a Jewish state. Now we are not talking anymore about being a majority. Now it's pure colonialism and racism with the pure ambition, which is declared and admitted. A pure Jewish state between the river and the sea. This is Zionism today, and with this, I cannot live.
1: I wanted to end by asking the same question I put to Mohammed Shahada about the Israeli government threatening to file a defamation lawsuit against the New York Times. This is after the paper published a column by Nicholas Kristof headlined "The Silence That Meets the Rape of Palestinians." Kristof details, quote, "the pattern of widespread Israeli sexual violence against men, women, and even children carried out by soldiers, settlers, interrogators, and prison guards." He also wrote about reports alleging dogs were used to sexually abuse Palestinian prisoners. And I wanted to get both your responses very quickly on this, Professor Bartov.
2: Well, I mean, I want to say, just as Muhammad was saying, this is well known. I'm glad that the New York Times published information about that, but in Israel it's been well known. The Minister of National Security, Itamar Ben-Gvir, has been photographed visiting Israeli jails, humiliating on TV, humiliating Palestinian prisoners. That has become the policy of the country, to abuse, to humiliate, to rape, systematically. And what I find, I would say, particularly appalling is that in Israel, and that's part of what happens when a society becomes a genocidal society, generally speaking, apart from some articles in Haaretz and in Plus 972, no one is speaking out. The Physicians Association in Israel has not spoken out. The Bar Association in Israel has not spoken out. Academic associations have not spoken out. University presidents have not. The media is not really interested in that. That is, what you see is a brutalization of Israeli society, a kind of joy at this kind of horror that is happening all over Israeli jails.
1: And we just have 30 seconds, but Gideon Levy, that same question. How Israeli society, as you're in Tel Aviv, is responding to this New York Times report and Israel's threat to sue the Times?
0: And that it is reacting to all the just accusation against Israel by attacking the messenger. Nicola Kristof is a great journalist. I believe to every word he writes. But he's not the only one, as Omar just mentioned. And the only way to fight it for Israel is to attack the messenger. Instead of looking upon ourselves, looking at the mirror, realize that in our jails there is a real barbaric catastrophe, and to draw the lessons out of it.
1: We have to leave it there. I thank you very much, Gideon Levy, award-winning Israeli journalist for Haaretz, speaking to us from Tel Aviv. And Omer Bartov, Dean's Professor of Holocaust and Genocide Studies at Brown University, his new book, Israel, What Went Wrong? Israeli-American scholar described by the U.S. Holocaust Memorial Museum as one of the world's leading specialists on the subject of genocide. That does it for our show. Happy birthday to Nicole Shanitzer. I'll be in Atlanta tonight for a screening of Steal the Story, Please, about Democracy Now! At the Tara Theater, and then in Houston, Texas, for a benefit screening for KPFT at the River Oaks Theater. Then finally to Austin. Check our website at democracynow.org. I'm Amy Goodman with Juan Gonzalez.
4: 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Once again, that is the Word Place Poetry Open Mic, Thursday, May 21st at the Southern Tier Literary Center. The Binghamton Downtown Singers Spring Concert, The Soul's Voyage, will be performed at 7 p.m. Saturday, June 6th in the sanctuary of the singer's new home, United Presbyterian Church, 42 Shenango Street. Artistic director Robert J. Manners will conduct the chorus and orchestra. The concert will feature two works by Johannes Brahms, Schicksalslied and Nenni, as well as Toward the Unknown Region by Ralph Vaughan Williams, and in honor of the United States' 250th anniversary, Song of Democracy by Howard Hanson. Lyrics for both the Vaughan Williams and the Hanson are based on the poetry of Walt Whitman. For tickets and more information, you may visit downtownsingers.org. The 2025 spring concert is made possible by grants from the Ahern Foundation and the Broome County Arts Council's United Cultural Fund. The concert is being underwritten in part by the Larry G. Denniston Legacy Fund.
5: One of the ways the propaganda works is the narrative gets laundered through more and more outlets, and they create this sort of surround sound dynamic around it. Even though the allegations all trace back to one blog post, the way this is done is this person says a thing, he goes on this news station, Just the News was the first one to do this, and then every other outlet says Just the News is reporting, and then the next one says The Daily whatever is reporting, and so on and so forth. And so it creates this perception that this is a real thing, even though it's just echoes of this one blog post.
6: That's Renee DiResta, and this is Alternative Radio. I'm David Barsamyan. This edition of AR features Renee DiResta on propaganda, laundering narratives. Many people, when they hear the word propaganda, immediately associate it with Nazi Germany and torchlight parades, or Putin reviewing the troops in Red Square. But propaganda has Roman Catholic Church origins, going as far back as 1622, when Pope Gregory issued a proclamation using the term to exhort the faithful to propagate the faith. Today, propaganda is disseminated far and wide through the Internet. It is used by autocrats to shield themselves and their policies from public view. Bots are at work. Malicious actors spread fake news. Deceptive techniques are so sophisticated that it is sometimes difficult to separate fact from fiction. Misinformation is eroding public trust in institutions and stressing and straining democracy. Stories are planted, rumors are spread, lies are told, narratives are laundered. Our guest today is Renee DiResta. She teaches at Georgetown University. She's the former technical research manager at the Stanford Internet Observatory. Her articles appear in major newspapers and magazines, and she's the author of Invisible Rulers. Renee DiResta spoke at Stanford University in Stanford, California, in mid-April. The moderator is Dylan Ackerman. And now, Renee DiResta.
5: I got into this entirely accidentally in 2013. So I had just moved. I moved from New York to San Francisco in 2011, had my first baby, and I was putting him on these preschool waiting lists. And I started looking at the vaccine rates, the vaccination rates in the schools and the kindergartens. And I was kind of horrified. And in New York, we did not have this thing called the personal belief exemption. In California at the time, it existed. I pulled down about 10 years of California Department of Public Health data, and I started writing about this phenomenon of the intersection between personal belief exemptions and the prevalence of the anti-vaccine movement on social media. And as I was doing that, I felt like I had this sort of firsthand view into how influence and persuasion was going to look in the future. And at the time, in 2015, you could just run bots on Twitter. It was actually not even a thing that people concealed. It was actually completely transparent. There was this effort to try to make people's opinions look like they had more support than they did just by using fake accounts to amplify them, or to try to get something trending. So I was writing a little bit about the interesting new ways in which social media allowed the shaping of opinion or the perception of the majority to be shifted just through the design affordances that the platforms gave people. And this wasn't a normative conversation. This was just like, this is how it works now. People should understand this. If they want to fight back in this space, like public health was just completely out of the conversation. They were not engaging online at all. So just trying to explain that this is where the future is going. And around the same time that I was doing this, I made a couple of like network visualizations, really tried to tell the story how this is, not even the future, this is the now. ISIS had become quite prominent on social media. And I was asked to come down to the State Department to help with this question of why was ISIS so popular online? What was it that they were doing so well? Why were their networks growing? What was the appropriate response? How should the U.S. government respond to this? How should the platforms respond to it? And that was sort of what took me into, again, I just had a startup. I was just in tech. And all of a sudden, my sort of, data science night hobby became my job. And that was how it happened. So I worked on the ISIS thing. Then I was asked to work on the Senate's Russia investigation into the data set that Facebook, Twitter, and Alphabet provided in around the 2016 election, and I led one of two outside teams on behalf of the Senate Intelligence Committee doing an analysis into those data sets, writing about what the Internet Research Agency had done, how now we had gone from, you know, activists were doing this, terrorist organizations were doing this, and now state actors were doing this too, so how could we talk about that? Alex Stamos started Stanford Internet Observatory a couple months later, and then he reached out to me, and again, that was how it became my job. So, entirely accidental.
7: And you've been working on this?
5: About 12 years now.
7: Probably as long as anyone, which is exciting.
5: It wasn't really a field then. It was a lot of us were just like data scientists in a Slack channel saying, hey, we're seeing this stuff, are you seeing this stuff? Trying to find ways to communicate with each other. Because I was in San Francisco, I did have a lot of friends who worked at the tech companies, and so I was in an interesting position where I could actually have conversations like, hey, your recommendation engine is pushing this account of mine that I made QAnon content. Like, why is that happening? And I think also some of us having technical backgrounds by virtue of being in tech, or, you know, Alex came right out of Facebook, made us much more focused on things like design and incentives as opposed to this content is bad, which was, you know, a conversation that you don't want to be in, because that's where you start to get at. You don't want the problem to be the speech. You want it to be a lot of, you want to be looking at, for example, the Internet Research Agency. A lot of the speech that they put out, a lot of the fake content from the Russian troll accounts, was just plagiarized content from real American media. So the problem is not, the objection is not that they were saying these specific words. The issue is that these were inauthentic actors trying to artificially inflate and amplify and divide society using the affordances that social media platforms had given them. So we wanted to keep the focus really on more of the actors and behaviors as opposed to what is the content saying. We didn't want to be adjudicating the facts or anything along those lines, and that was how we thought about our role in the space.
7: Yeah, I think it might be worth kind of early in our conversation taking a step back and looking broadly at that and saying, I think, you know, for folks who might be newer to how social media works, especially on the integrity side or trust and safety side, can you walk us through, like, what are the factors? You touched on some of those, like the difference between the actors, the platforms, and the content, and how those interact and kind of how you view them, as well as breaking actors maybe into folks who, you know, entities that create content as well as entities that spread content, which can be very different.
5: Yep. So so there was there's a woman named Camille Francois who had been at a company called Graphica at the time, who wrote this very nice rubric called Actors, Behaviors, Content, trying to, again, because there was no field at the time, what are the ways in which we think about doing these investigations in a rigorous way? And she had also led one of the teams for the Senate Intelligence Committee. We were blinded, so we didn't know that each other were doing it at the time, but she was the other person who led one of these projects. And the actor looks at who is the entity behind the content. Sometimes it's quite obvious, right? An influencer maybe makes a piece of content, and you know exactly who they are. They're real, they're human, they're quite transparently who you are choosing to engage with. Sometimes, though, you'll see accounts pretending to be something they're not. I don't know how many of you guys are active on X, but do you remember maybe a couple, it must have been almost maybe a year ago now, they turned on this thing where all of a sudden they turned on location, and all of these accounts that were pretending to be right-wing influencers turned out they were like in Pakistan or in Nigeria or, you know, so these are the sorts of things, right? Like, that's inauthenticity right there. That's where somebody is pretending to be speaking as a member of a community but is really not a member of that community. And so the platforms treated that as a distinct category of policy violation in a sense. This is inauthentic behavior. The term came to be coordinated inauthentic behavior. As Meta also is sort of trying to figure this out at the time, they come up with the rubrics and some of the vocabulary for this stuff. Behaviors refers to, are there efforts to coordinate, right? Are you intentionally using automated accounts, for example, to or bots in this case, to make your content look like it has more engagement and more followers? Are you buying fake engagement, right? You can do that, turns out. It's actually quite easy. So are you buying fake engagement to look more popular than you are? Are you using certain types of techniques to, you know, to link a whole lot of accounts together to create a perception that there is a media entity with multiple properties at work here? So basically the behaviors part speaks to this notion of manipulating the affordances the platform gives to people for amplification or for reach to try to sort of juice your numbers, basically. And then the content refers to what is it these accounts are actually saying. And that becomes salient at certain times, like around an election. The policies that the platforms put in place, which say, like, you can't tell people vote on Wednesday, not on Tuesday. You can't tell them that their polling place is closed when it's not. That's voter suppression. You can't delegitimize an election. You can't prematurely claim victory. So they do have some policies that they put out that are specific to certain types of content in certain types of areas. They also had some for hate speech. I never worked on that, but that becomes an area. And so the platforms begin to carve out and set rules for these sorts of things. Most of what I focused on, except for during elections and then subsequently during COVID, was the focus on state actors and investigations and more of the intersection with design and incentives.
7: You touched on how this has evolved, both that you witness as well as your interaction with the platforms. You talked about a decade ago, you were able to ping people and they would give you, there's like a little bit more agreeable. And then it seems like there was an era when there was some effort to sort of correct some of this, right? There was a huge investment following the 2016 election.
5: I got profiled in like the New York Times for being like a gadfly of the platforms in 2016. It was sort of a funny thing to get attention for, but those of us in the data science community were calling for the hearings that they had in 2017 saying, you need to account for what happened in public. You need to tell the public what happened. We had very adversarial relationships with the platforms in the early days because it was, I think, in their defense, and I imagine you had this experience, there would often be these like gotcha kind of stories like, oh, I found one fake account doing a thing and then media would cover it and like kind of blow it up and it would become a whole story of like the platforms are doing these terrible things, right? So there's that. And then there were other instances where we're saying, like, actually, they have this tool called CrowdTangle. We've sort of found, like, a little bit of a something that little kind of backdoor in the kind of CrowdTangle API, this guy at Columbia Journalism School. And even as we were being told early on that the Internet Research Agency hadn't gotten much engagement, just $100,000 worth of Facebook ads, we found the engagement data for the actual pages, which were, you know, millions of engagements. And we're like, okay, you guys are talking about the ads over here, but this is what happened on the organic pages. Like, this is what matters. This is such a redirect when you're constantly redirecting media back to that stupid ads number. Let's talk about what happened over here. And so for me, a lot of it was like, you know, sitting with Senator Warner and others and saying, like, you've got to have hearings. Like, come on, make them account for what happened. You know, at the same time, though, you can't do an investigation solely on the outside. And that is because I can say, I think these accounts are behaving in a coordinated way based on a, you know, set of, I can gather a lot of data, I can look at evidence of coordination. You know, I remember we did this investigation into US Pentagon propaganda accounts where like they literally all tweeted on the 0 millisecond of the minute, you know, like these sorts of things you would see where you're like, okay, come on. Or sometimes the content is the red flag. Like we saw these accounts in Libya talking about Shugeli, who is, I forget his first name now, Maxim Shugeli maybe, who was this Russian Wagner Group soldier who had been arrested. And all of a sudden all these, you know, Libyans are talking about Shugeli, like, no, there's no way, that's not authentic at all. So that was kind of a red flag. And so we started digging into that network to try to suss out, could we say conclusively these are Wagner Group linked accounts, these are Russia linked accounts pretending to be Libyans. In that particular case, SIO had started then, I reached out to Twitter, I reached out to Facebook, and I said, this is what we think we have. What do you think this is? And the way that relationship changed was it became much more, instead of it being adversarial, it became much more of a collaborative process where we were able to say, this is what we see on the outside. What do you see on the inside? And what they started to do, they built these investigations teams internally that would sometimes share data with researchers that they vetted. You know, we had to sign a bunch of papers saying we weren't going to leak the data. We had protections in place to deal with it. But we could do these investigations jointly. And that meant that we had the capability to go and do much more longitudinal or looking across platforms or, you know, tracing things back to other forms of media. And the platforms would do the depth, the deep investigations into what happened on their platform. And then we would release these reports where they would put out their statements about what they said happened. And we would put out an independent research report that we wrote about our understanding of what was in those data sets. And we pushed back occasionally where I remember once we got a Latin American data set and it had a cluster of accounts. This was from Twitter. And we were like, we think these are authentic activists. We actually don't think these are fake at all. And here's the reason why. And so you could actually go back and forth with them to do these investigations in a much more holistic way. And I think personally, and I still stand by this, that you don't want the platforms, in my opinion, that like unaccountable private power having the ability to do that takedown and not disclose what happened. I think that the fact that there were academics who were doing those investigations and looking at it and writing those public reports was an ideal working relationship where there was at least some collaboration and some information exchange, even while both entities behaved independently.
7: That last piece on the ability to do the investigation, there's not much in the way of oversight, is
5: right.
7: I think what leads to accusations mm-hmm. of censorship and concerns, often well-meaning concerns from users, yeah. from the public around the amount of power that these platforms have over what all of us, all of our information ecosystems. And I'm curious, you'd said before that you lean more towards how do we design these platforms more effectively and moving away from kind of that, we're going to take down specific content, take down specific actors. I'm curious if you can speak to sort of what you've seen that works and yeah. what drives you in that direction to say, no, the correct solution here is better design and better incentives, and not we're going to set better rules and better enforcement of those rules.
5: So my feeling from watching the anti-vax stuff very early on was that there's always a backfire effect when you took the accounts down, right? It turned it into forbidden knowledge. It turned it into something where, like, they don't want you to know, right? And it makes it more interesting, right? Okay. So I was never a fan of takedowns, except in very limited cases. Inauthentic accounts, yes. Like, take down the Russians pretending to be Libyans. Like, that's an authenticity vertical, and I think that is completely worth doing, right? That was, like, such a bright line as far as I was concerned. Again, as long as you're putting out the data sets and showing your work on, like, here is why we believe these are Wagner Group accounts, you've kind of, like, checked your boxes there. When you get into things like the policies around elections, the policies that they had around COVID, around, you know, a bunch of, whether hate speech, all of these other areas that I didn't work in, you want to have some visibility and transparency into what has happened. And oftentimes, that didn't happen. So there would be takedowns where the person doesn't have a right to appeal, they don't really know why their stuff has come down, some AI has taken it down, right, because, you know, things gradually begin to move in the realm of, like, automated moderation, right? So it's not even human review, it's just the machine god decides that this is bad, and, like, there it goes. So I argued very strongly for transparency and for user agency, right? How do you give users more control over that experience? Aza Raskin and I wrote this article in 2018, Freedom of Speech, Not Freedom of Reach, which was like, leave it up and then think about what you're curating. That it was actually the curation piece that mattered a lot more than what came down. Because every piece of content in a feed is ranked. There is no neutral. Once you internalize that, you realize that the platform has, completely at its own discretion, the right to decide how it is going to rank. That in itself is an incredible power. So I wrote a lot of arguments that power should be devolved to users, that users should have much more control over that ability to do that ranking, but that on a centralized platform, the right to curate is the platform's First Amendment right. That is what you are there for. That is what you are signing up for. And so the other thing I wrote a lot about was, like, we need more platforms, right? And I wrote about we need more platforms because the argument was, if you are moderated or deplatformed or whatever, you should have another place to go. And there should be communities that are palatable to the rules and values of certain communities that want to speak in certain ways to each other. And this was actually what you started to see, right? You had Parler begins to emerge. You know, you start to see the rise of, first it happens on the right, and then it happens on the left. So you start to see the rise of Parler, Truth Social, and the very right-wing coded platforms that emerge with their own very specific moderation rules. Like on Rumble, you can't share Antifa content, right? That is a very specific terms of service that only Rumble has. And I think it's great, right? That's what you want to see. You want to see the rise and the proliferation of these platforms so people have places to go. And then you start to see, after Elon buys X, the diaspora of left-leaning users moving to Blue Sky and Threads and Mastodon for a while there. And so, again, this question of transparency, design, and my personal belief, again, that the platform is ranking, it is always ranking, it is always mm-hmm. curating, and all of that has to be done transparently and with, ideally, a right to appeal.
7: I can understand the transparency piece around, mm-hmm. it's great to have that clear, what the rules of engagement are on a site clear. I think the lack of clarity is the root cause of most frustration that I saw, like, yeah. directed from users at Facebook of why this actually happened. On the other hand, you know, examples as sort of those left and right wing coded, like, at what point does that sort of risk sort of pushing us more and more into echo chambers?
5: This is the question where I'm not convinced that that is a technical problem at this point. The intentional effort to reframe any sort of moderation as censorship began on the right in 2018. And that was for a variety of reasons, but you started to see Donald Trump get upset about certain decisions that were made. And then by 2020, when his tweets began to get labeled during the election, labeled, this is before January 6th, there has been no takedown, labeled. You start to see that that argument that a label is censorship, right? So we begin to see this expansive definition of that term where it becomes, it sort of, in my opinion, leaves the realm of reality and moves into this, anything I don't like is censorship at that point. So that's a thing that happens. But, that sense of these rules aren't for us is constantly reinforced by the influencers and the community members who are like, no, come follow me over here. This is where you start to get at, can you help people understand a little bit more, what are the incentives of the people who are talking to them? How are they making their money? Why is this happening? I think the question of how do you bring people back together, how do you depolarize them, that's bigger than tech. What we're starting to see, if you want to think about it from a design standpoint, the best arguments are what's called bridging-based recommenders. I don't know how many people here are familiar with that term, but it's the idea that since, again, no content ranking is neutral, rather than ranking when you open your feed for something that is going to be like rage bait or incredibly weird that you're going to engage with because you're like, what the hell is this, or something that is highly sensational, instead of ranking in those terms, you can actually do what's called bridging-based ranking, where you're saying, here is some content that is liked by divergent publics. So people on the right and people on the left like this content. That's what we're going to prioritize showing. So this allows you to surface content even about highly, inflammatory issues, abortion maybe or something like that, where it's the idea of like disagreement without being disagreeable. You're still surfacing the issue. You're still getting the content out there, but you're not rewarding the rage entrepreneurs by putting them at the top of the feed every time. So instead, what you're trying to do is rethink what that curation model looks like. Can you just show people content that is not coming from people who are actively monetizing outrage? That's where I think the best possible depolarization option is from a design standpoint. But otherwise, I think a lot of it is offline at this point. It is, how do you engage your community? I know there's like things like America in One Room and other efforts that people here at Stanford work on that make people recognize kind of humanity as opposed to like, that's my side and that's your side, because that is way bigger than just a technical problem.
7: I love the framing that the ability to rank and the ability to create an algorithm is the First Amendment right of these platforms. It is also their biggest responsibility. And I guess I'm curious from your standpoint, do they take that responsibility seriously enough? Because it seems often like they would say, like our First Amendment right to do this, but almost like in a very defensive, reactionary way of like, oh, you can't regulate us. This is our First Amendment right. But then to your point, like nothing is neutral.
5: Yeah.
7: And they don't seem to acknowledge that all of the time.
5: It's an interesting question. I felt like for a while there was a sort of period from maybe 2018 to 2022 or so. They were constantly putting out these explanations, right? You could read the Facebook policy blog and you would see, this is why we're doing this. Twitter during COVID was, you can actually still see it. The blog is still up. It's remarkably communicative where they're like, constantly putting out updates. This is what we're doing, this is what we're doing, this is what we're doing, this is what we're doing. Here are the stats of our enforcement. We've taken down 8,000 posts. This is what we've done. Here's why we've taken them down. And interestingly, in those, I just wrote a paper on this. So I read 10 years of platform policy when I was doing this work. They're making moral arguments in every single one of these posts over that period from 2015, 2016, up till about 2022. Where they're saying it is our responsibility to do this. It is our responsibility to make sure that people have accurate information about their health. It is our responsibility to make sure people have accurate information about elections. Here's how we balance that with free expression. And this is the undercurrent that is through every single one of the policy shifts and enforcement data sets that they release. So they are making that argument using moral language. And then in 2022, when the investigations began, that is dismantled incredibly quickly. And all of a sudden, you don't hear that moral language so much anymore. So was it all like BS. I don't know. I wasn't internal. I was, you know, always on the outside. But I think where I engaged with them most directly was really on the inauthentic actor stuff, which, as I say, is like a very clear, bright line. I think even today, you'd be hard-pressed to find many people who object to that. The election stuff became very, very, very, very polarizing, and that was because of the 2020 election and the false allegations that it was rigged and stolen. And that was where you started to see the politicization of that and the arguments that when the platforms labeled that content or, you know, they made some high-profile mistakes, right? There is the one that everybody talks about. There's Hunter Biden's laptop, which we didn't work on at SIO, just for the record, for all the trolls who will watch this later and clip that out of context. we didn't work on that. That was out of scope for us. We were only looking at voting-related content, and Hunter's laptop had nothing to do with voting. But they did throttle that in a very public way, and it was a bad call. And they apologized for it, right? They did respond to it. But you did see in that moment, I think it became clear to people the power that they have. The idea that nobody knew about Hunter Biden's laptop is complete BS. It was shared on Meta 400,000 times before it was temporarily throttled, just to be clear. So again, with a lot of these things, you have to, like, the nuance is really what you need to get to, which is it was a bad call, and also it was not what the media circus turned it into. And unfortunately, because of the political nature of what is happening, because of the political impacts of what they have the power to do, these stories do come to serve as examples of, you know, but look what they could have done, but look what this could have been. You wouldn't know if they put their thumbs on the scale. And that is the issue that I think we continue to face.
7: Absolutely true that what is covered in the media is only sort of a glimpse into what's really happening on sort of both directions of many of these stories. You touched on that there was this era that kind of ended in 2022, maybe 2023, where there was a little bit more openness. I'm curious if you can explain, like, what has happened in the last couple of years and the impact that's had on your work, and kind of the impact that, like, the reaction and sort of response from these platforms, you know, secondary to all that pushback really stemming from the 2020 election and early 2021.
5: Yeah, so in 2022, what happens is the House flips, right? So November 2022, the House of Representatives flips, and Jim Jordan gets the gavel to something that comes, we can call shorthand, the Weaponization Committee. For months leading up to that, starting in August of 2022, there had been blog posts about our work. And I say blog because it labeled itself a foundation, but it was never even legally registered. It's like one guy with a blog that, you know, calls himself a foundation. This is how propaganda works, right? And so this guy and his fake foundation start writing these stories about how the research we did in 2020 tracking election rumors was a mass censorship campaign, and that we had been directed by the government to do it, and that the government had used us as a cutout to demand that the platforms take content down. Now, there's no evidence of this, but one of the ways that this works is, like, the narrative gets laundered through more and more outlets, and they create this sort of surround sound dynamic around it. Even though the allegations all trace back to one blog post, the way this is done is this person says a thing, he goes on this news station, Just the News was the first one to do this, and then every other outlet says Just the News is reporting, and then the next one says The Daily whatever is reporting, and so on and so forth. And so it creates this perception that this is a real thing, even though it's just echoes of this one blog post. But Jim Jordan gets his gavel, and we were like, okay, we're going to be investigated. Because this momentum had been building since August, as they're saying, because literally at the bottom of the blog post, it would say, a Republican committee with subpoena power needs to investigate these people. It wasn't like anybody was hiding the ball, right? We knew what was going to happen. Turned out this person had been an election denier who worked in the White House, right, before he went off and started his blog. And so we get then the Twitter files happens. And that was a phenomenal exercise in decontextualization, where you just take an email, cut it in half, post it to the internet, and pretend that the top said something it didn't. And again, it is covered through these media cycles. And so we get our subpoena in March of 2023, and the subpoena requests the last 10 years of our emails. Keep in mind, SIO only existed for three by that point, maybe. Last 10 years of our emails with social media platforms and the executive branch of the government, because they're investigating the Biden censorship regime. And I'm like, who ran the government in 2020? it wasn't the Biden censorship regime. Like, we were working with the Trump, you know, we worked with the Trump administration, DHS. When we did talk to DHS, those were Trump appointees we were talking to, but whatever, sure, the Biden censorship regime. So it was, like, transparently political from the very second that that subpoena came down, but the platforms all got those subpoenas, too. And there is nothing that lawyers do faster when you get a legal request than say, like, shut up and say nothing.
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5: And so that was, you really, the chilling effect was profound. It was like instantaneous. It was just very much a, you know, so we were, so Stanford is a private university, but they also began FOIAing every state university that had done anything remotely related to elections also. So just mass FOIAing, because while they were waiting for the subpoenaed documents, and then they started suing us. So America First Legal sued us in Louisiana, and then New Civil Liberties Alliance sued us in Texas. And again, you start to see these dynamics where they make it a liability to speak to other people. Your emails will be turned over. Your communication will be reframed as a cabal. Even though there's no evidence of this, the insinuation is enough. And that's where you start to see, in my opinion, that was the entire point of the endeavor. It was election deniers mad about what we did during the election, pushing apart the entities that had collaborated to try to understand and triage rumors in the election. And that was the goal. And it was a very, very effective thing because I think all of the different entities retreated to their respective corners and said, that's it. You know, it's too much of a liability to even speak to each other anymore.
7: Yeah, and I think that's first of all really troubling and, you know, awful to hear about. It echoed back to my time at Facebook. Is not that we got everything or even most things right, but when we did get it right, we failed to make that case publicly, or sort of, and there's the adage that the lie flies around the room faster than the truth can keep up. And, you know, I think that's at the heart of a lot of these issues. But it does feel like there was a failure to even try to, like, combat that with the other side, that this was not a cabal, that that these were principled decisions, that they were made not at the behest of any sort of government official or outside entity. They were, you know, deliberate decisions made by the platforms in line with, you know, pre-released and public and transparent guidelines. Yep. And likewise, you know, in the civil society orgs we worked with, that there was a failure to kind of defend that work, and it was so much easier to sort of back off.
5: Yep. So I'm still, like, writing about this now because I've made it sort of like a little bit of a project to go after one particular number, which is the idea that Stanford Internet Observatory censored 22 million tweets, which is a staggering number. And it didn't happen. We did this post-election analysis where we pulled all of the tweets related to the top 10 most viral stories in most viral rumors in the 2020 election. So Sharpiegate, Dominion, all of these big moments. And Kate Starbird's team at UW did this data poll. We, like, write out the methodology in a report that sat on the internet for 2 years. It's like academic work. And they take that number that we did after the election. In December, we did this data poll. And they say, no. They sent 22 million tweets to the platforms and got them labeled and censored during the election. And that's how they stole the election. Right? And we keep pointing out that there is no basis for this at all. And it's one thing to say it in 2023, but it's another after you have turned over all of your documents under subpoena, and there is no evidence of it in the turned over documents. So I have actually started asking them when crazy media outlets write this stuff now, I send a request for a correction just to see how they handle it. I'm sorry, but did you know all of my emails were turned over? All of our work product was turned over. You can go look at it. Jim Jordan doesn't even defend this number. Why is it in your publication? Right? And you like watch the magic happen in the the ways that they try to move the goalposts about what they did or didn't say regarding that number. But it is such an outrageous, demonstrably false claim that I find it funny actually to like litigate it with them, to like make them explain to me how they are justifying keeping that in their publication. At this point, I think it's just tribal, right? It's just like we want to believe, and so we're keeping this here. But what we didn't do a good job of was when that number was being laid down originally, again, through that laundering process of like this, literally came from the same guy, like this blog says this thing, and then everybody repeats it. We never requested a correction. Stanford comms did not believe that requesting a correction was worthwhile. And so it let all of these articles that were written speculatively at the time, we did not request corrections. And that, I think, was just an absolutely devastatingly bad decision, because it meant that even now, I don't know how many times you guys like argue with LLMs about things, but this is another thing that I write a lot about, right? Which is like, how do you synthesize reality? Because it is incredible. You know, one thing I will say is the LLMs realize that the 22 million number is BS now too, and I'll send that back to them also to like ask Grok if this is true, you know, because even Grok knows it's, you know. But as I go through this process, it's like they work with what they have, and we were sitting there telling election officials, don't let rumors ossify, right? You've got to push back, you know, you've got to say like, no, the Sharpie markers actually didn't bleed through and blah, blah, blah, and all the details related to the specific election rumor. You can't just let this stand, because this is going to be reality, right? If it's viral, it's reality. And then when it happened to us, we didn't do anything, and it was like wild to watch that. So these articles from that time frame just all have this stuff in there, and it's like trying to dig out of a hole. So I write a lot now about institutional comms and what not to do. So
7: yeah, there's definitely, not that it's funny, but it's not, almost funny that exactly, and you said this earlier, this ended up being a case study in exact social dynamics.
5: Yeah, yeah, yeah.
7: Against 100%. For years, just with kind of the subject, that this time the content was the sort of the referees themselves, as it
5: yes,
7: were.
5: Yes. And I think the other reason why you have to engage, I really do understand, look, it is very hard when you're being sued, and I am still being sued, right? Those court cases are still going on, that you don't want to do anything that hurts your defense, right? And yet, on the flip side, there's the matter of where is the court of public opinion. When it takes, again, it's been 3 years now that those court cases have been going on, right? The Texas one, they just appealed again on, I think April 16th was the deadline. They got it in 3 days before the deadline, so now we're going to the Fifth Circuit Court of Appeals again, you know, and so it'll last another 7 months at least. But as you work through these things and you realize it's going to be 3 to 4 years, and one of the reasons to file those lawsuits is to shut you up, right? It is to put you in that position where you can't talk. And so then I think that we have to be thinking about this. I've started getting to know, as I've been writing about this from like a, what is it, what should you do, right? What is the answer to that question? As I've started talking to law firms and PR firms, as I've gone through this kind of investigations process, like, you know, postmortem this now, like what what would you have done differently here? The answer is like new firms, or like firms that are much more versed in how the internet works, actually do mount defenses in the court of public opinion. Also, they do find ways to push back. Again, it is like a balancing act, but the idea that you're just going to go silent for 4 years while some litigation winds its way through the courts, it is like it's so destructive. And and yet that is how it happened. You saw it. So Jim Jordan actually released, as the Weaponization Committee came to a close, as that session of Congress ended, he released 17,000 pages of investigation documents. And you can read his 4-chapter report, you know, on the Biden censorship regime. And then you go into the 12,000-page appendix, which I have read, 12,000-page transcripts of all the interviews with the tech company executives. So he's got 12,000 pages of interviews with the tech company executives saying, none of this ever happened. We weren't pressured by the government. This is how we made our independent decisions. This is what our policy was. This is how we executed our policy. None of the 12,000 pages, like, they don't reflect the reality of, like, so I should say the reality that is in the 12,000 pages is not what you read in the reports. But interestingly, again, speaking of the LLMs, they're like, well, this is a report from congress.gov, so we're going to cite it. The Democrats didn't write a counter report, so this is reality here, right? And and you're trying to tell the LLM, but did you look at the 12,000-page appendix that wasn't even indexed? And it's, you know, it's like, no. So you're really, you know, trying to think through, again, from a infrastructure and design perspective, what synthesizes reality at this point, and how do you push back?
7: Yeah, and my last question before we'll take some questions for the audience. Can you explain just the impact that had on the platforms themselves? Like, I think there's a cynical take that's, well, the platforms were never doing anything to begin with. So this lawsuit doesn't necessarily shift anything. But I think speaking to whether it's through your relationship or just what you've seen, has that led to a market shift in how the platforms view this question?
5: This is a really interesting question. So the platforms got sued also. We're not co-defendants in any of the cases, just to be clear. We were sued as de facto agents of the United States government. So I'm mostly co-defendants with government people, even though I was not paid by a government nor am I an agent of the government. That's a whole other thing. The platforms were sued by people who said our First Amendment rights were violated when you moderated us or took us down. Those cases are tossed constantly, right? They are just not, because again, the platform has the First Amendment rights, not the user. This is just American law. This is something where you can reframe it and yell about it on social media, but when a court looks at it, the court says, no, this did not happen. No, this isn't real. The most prominent case was the Murthy v. Missouri case, where, again, the platforms weren't defendants, so that was government. But you did see the Supreme Court, Amy Coney Barrett, Justice Barrett, say, there's no evidence here connecting a platform decision to anything the government asked for in relation to any of these defendants. In fact, there's no evidence that the government requested anything related to these defendants, so we're going to

0: differently. Instead, you just see a retreat, I think, and that's the in response to, ironically, political pressure. You know, they argue that there was a lot of political pressure from the left during COVID. Then you see political pressure on the right afterwards, and that is the that's the dynamic there.
1: Absolutely. I'd love to open it for the last 15 minutes to open it to questions from the audience.
2: What do you think is the future of the kind of work you were doing of, monitoring for election-related disinformation, the future of platform content moderation, which seems to be going radically in the reverse direction? And if I can just add on one more angle to this, we thought we were seeing a massive and virtually unstoppable train wreck coming in terms of deep fakes.
0: Yeah.
2: And it doesn't seem yet to have had the impact on elections that we were expecting. Do you think that's just because the technology isn't perfect enough yet? Or do you have any thoughts on why it hasn't had a more profound and, you know, determinative effect on election outcomes?
0: So I think on the first question, it's the collaboration piece that was dismantled. So you do not see researchers talking to state and local election officials anymore, right? So the way that our election work worked, if a state or local election official saw something, we had an open tip email. They could just send us a, hey, can you look at this? Hey, what do you think this is? Again, that same question. Because we were like, their job is to run elections. It's not to be monitoring, like, the latest, you know, random account that they think is fake. Sometimes they would think it was Russian. That was what we were like, eh, you know. but we would try to look at it and understand it and send them something back saying what it might be or whether it was like a big deal or not. And then every now and then we would tag in a platform if it did seem to violate policy. So it's that connection that's not happening. You'll still see, like, Kate Starbird's team at UW still does rumor triage, right? They're still talking about this is going viral, here's how it's going viral, here's why it's not true. They do pre-bunking work. They try to explain things in terms of tropes and storytelling. Around this phase in the election, you are likely to see X, Y, and Z. But again, it is the ability to have multi-stakeholder conversations that is done. Even by 2022, our finding in 2020 was that the platforms ignored 65% of the things that we tagged. So we were like, well, okay, tagging is not really the best use of our time. So we're just, you know, so by 2022, we weren't really doing that. But that was the sort of firsthand, you know, the effort in 2020 was different. We were kind of trying it out for the first time. I think you have seen people retreat from the space, right? The idea that that it is too much of a liability to do election work. And when we were still under subpoena, Stanford sent a letter saying that, like, SIO wouldn't do this in 2024, wouldn't do real-time election rumor research in 2024. So you do see, I think, universities getting spooked when it comes to seem like a massive liability. Like, if you do this, you're going to get sued. It's going to be a vexatious nuisance lawsuit, but you're going to fight it for millions of dollars over 4 years, and is the juice worth the squeeze? So that chilling effect is real. And then to your point about AI, the technology gets better and better. And so my feeling on this was always, again, in that nuanced space, two things are true. One, authentic content or decontextualized real videos are highly persuasive. Anytime there's like fires in the Brazilian rainforest, someone will grab a forest fire image from India and throw the picture into X and it'll go viral, right? So decontextualized real images are a thing. The question is, how do you help people understand what is real and what is true, and these are not the same thing. And generative AI creates a significant degree of distrust. It makes people really doubt what they're seeing. They doubt what's real, and they doubt, you know, so you can actually use it to diminish confidence in the real, and at the same time, you can use it to create the fake. I think that I see it as an extension. It's just another way to create propaganda, another way to, you know, to get content out there. I think we have seen in some elections, I want to say maybe it was Slovakia, fake leaked audio dropped, you know, 48 hours before the vote that there has been some speculation that actually did have some impact. You know, leaked audio of a politician on a hot mic. This is obviously fake. This is a fake audio saying, oh, I'm, you know, when I get into power, this is what I'm really going to do, that kind of thing. And as people try to figure out if it's real, it really comes down to just what do you trust? Do you trust this speaker, do you trust this outlet? That problem, I think, is it is going to continue.

0: don't think it's going anywhere. Again, it's not massive. It's not like the biggest thing, but it is also a thing.
1: I will say that the AI question I got most from friends and family while I worked at Meta was how bad are first deepfakes and then generative AI, like how much will that shift the ecosystem?
0: It's a real bipartisan concern. I joined Bill O'Reilly actually to talk to to talk to his audience about it, and because he had a friend who was taken in by a video and he wanted to talk about this for his audience, and I said sure, I'd be happy to come on and talk about it, and I got such nice emails from the audience afterwards. Talking about how it had impacted them, right? Like, my mom was taken in by this scammer. A lot of it touches people in their personal lives in the context of spam and scams, but it's really not a partisan concern, actually. It is quite a bipartisan concern that people are going to be duped. They're not going to know what's real. They're going to be constantly taken in by this stuff, and then you're going to have to try to persuade them that something is true or not true, and how can we find a way maybe to bring people back together on this idea of... It is a common value, I think, across the political spectrum to want to believe, to want to have some confidence in what you see in front of you. And I think we should be leaning into that more and trying to emphasize that this is not a partisan issue.
2: Yeah, I wonder if you looked at all at Wikipedia and the effect that Wikipedia articles have in establishing...
0: reality?
2: Reality, and also shutting down the communication. I mean, specifically, if Steve Jobs would have written a piece on Wikipedia, it would have been banned because he was talking about the company he founded. That is a policy that they have.
0: Yes.
2: So you now have shut out a historical voice, right?
0: So I have written about Wikipedia, most recently in The Atlantic, when Grokopedia was launching. This might sound strange, but Grokopedia does some things very well, right? And what it does very well is that it crawls and ingests massive quantities of information. And I was one of the fortunate few. The first 800,000 entries included a bio for me, which was like two-thirds normal, and then it went into like InfoWars down in the bottom third, and I was like... But what was very interesting about it is... You see the war for reality happening because Wikipedia is such a big piece of training data for AI, and it really heavily influences the Google in particular, their automated summaries, right? So if it's in Wikipedia, it's treated as being legitimate. At the same time, it's a lot of entries in Wikipedia are like stubs because who has the time? Like, I'm not that interesting, right, for a Wikipedian to go write a bio about. Grok did this massive crawl and pull, and it was like finding random interviews I'd given where I talked about, like, my dad taught me how to code, and like that stuff's in there. And I was like, nobody in Wikipedia would ever find that, right? Or if they're like, they should be writing articles about more interesting people. And so the watching, like, this is what the AI can do, and I actually was kind of fortunate enough, Jimmy Wales had just written a book at the same time, so I got to interview Jimmy Wales about this, because Wikipedia also doesn't want AI-generated entries, which is an interesting challenge, because one of the things that was fascinating about the Grokopedia experience is, like, you have to plead your case to a robot. You have to try to convince the robot that the InfoWars article about you is crazy, right? And that is a wild exchange. Whereas on Wikipedia, you can go and try to appeal your case to a human, right? So you have these, like, these different strengths and weaknesses, but for Wikipedia to be competitive going forward, the concern is that the Grokopedia model is going to come to feel so much more rich and robust, whereas relying on human moderators and volunteers to do this stuff, because as you say, there's all these rules, right? I can't go edit my page to say this sentence about me is wrong. I have to leave a comment for somebody and hope that the person does it. So it's just very different ways of treating it. And what you see, the last piece I'll add to this, is that members of Congress then send letters to Wikimedia Foundation saying, we think there's been evidence of suspect editing rings colluding to shut out political perspectives. How do you respond to this? Or your approved source list doesn't include OANN and Newsmax. Why is that? You're biased, right? And so this is where you start to see those war for reality is happening, because that is where that synthesis is happening. And it's very interesting to watch this play out. So yeah, it is very much at the forefront of this because of that that importance in the synthesis space.
3: Autocrats love the lack of public trust in media, and average citizens are left awash in this massive amount of misinformation, and they need tools first of all, to be able to navigate their way through it, and also education to teach them to be skeptical. You know, to follow Carl Sagan's adjunct of, you know, extraordinary claims require extraordinary proof.
0: Yeah.
3: So what tools is an average person going to have access to in order to try to ferret their way through the system?
0: Really not very many at this point, candidly, and that's one of the big problems, I think. A lot of this you're seeing happen on Reddit right now. People are trying to crowdsource answers like the is this AI sub, right, where people are asking other humans, what do you think this is? How can I tell? How can I have access? They don't have access to models that do detection or tools that expose watermarks or anything like that. And there, you know, every now and then, though, the detection tools get it wrong. And then it becomes a whole whole news cycle where, well, the detection tool said that this was or was not AI, and it, you know, gets it wrong, and then it becomes, the people then have, like, well, I saw it. I searched for it. I did that myself. I asked that tool, what do you mean it's not right? And so we've just hit this really bad state, I think, where what you might start to see is content provenance come into play a little bit more. There was an article in the Financial Times that made this point that social media kind of rewarded extremes, and AI might be more of a reward accurate information. And it was framing it more around the center. I don't think it's necessarily the center. I think it's more of a widespread agreement in certain things being real or true. And that's because when you have like provenance tools, you'll eventually have a New York Times reporter with a camera that says, I am at this place, I took this photo, and here is every piece of editing that happened to this photo in the time since it was taken. And on the New York Times, we will display that content credential, and anybody who wants to see it can see it. So it's almost like credentialing in the good stuff, as opposed to trying to constantly detect and correct the bad stuff, if that makes sense. So the opposite side of the coin. Okay. And I think that the result of that will be certain outlets that have that capacity to do that and to say we are going to do this credentialing will potentially enjoy a higher trust from readers, higher engagement with readers as they become a voice that leverages the technology appropriate. It's going to be a weird intermediate period, though, because you're going to have parts of the world that don't have access to those tools, aren't using the latest iPhone, don't have the latest Canon camera with this credentialing protocol built in. And then you're going to have that challenge of, like, well, this person in this remote area of this conflict zone says they took that photo, and just because they're not a New York Times photographer, can we really discount it? So it's going to be, I think, for a while, a very uncomfortable intermediate period, as people are going to make their decisions in part based on what are their communities of trust tell them that they can believe. I wish I had a better answer for you, but I think that's more realistic.
1: Unfortunate to leave it there. We do have to join me in thanking Renee for coming in.
4: 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Series theme music is performed by the Kronos Quartet. Joe Ritchie is our general manager and editor. I'm David Barsamyan. Thank you for listening. 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
5: I'm Rick Smith, and this is Labor History in Two. On this day in labor history, the year was 1919. That was the day the Winnipeg Trades and Labor Council called a general strike. It is considered one of the most important strikes in Canadian history. Social tensions intensified as soldiers returned home in search of work, only to find skyrocketing unemployment and inflation. In Winnipeg, building trades and metal workers attempted to organize and bargain as an umbrella organization. They walked off the job at the beginning of May, appealing to the city's unions for support. And on this day in 1919, some 30,000 workers walked off the job, starting with women telephone operators. The general strike had begun. Union and non-union workers alike heeded the call. Factories shut down. Public services came to a halt, including transit, mail services, and utilities. Having lost most of their workers to the strike, newspapers quickly branded strikers as Bolsheviks, depicting them as bomb throwers in cartoons. Winnipeg's bosses formed the Citizens Committee of 1000 and declared the general strike a conspiracy led by alien scum. When the police sided with the strikers, they were fired and replaced in their entirety by specials used to break the strike. Workers were intransigent, and by the middle of June, the federal government ordered the arrest of strike leaders. When tens of thousands of workers gathered on June 21st for a demonstration at Market Square, they were charged by the Royal Mounted Police, armed with clubs and guns. Two strikers were killed, and scores more were injured in what is known as Bloody Saturday. Winnipeg was under military occupation, and the strike ended in heavy losses for the workers. But many strike leaders won regional political elections the following year, defeating the very forces that smashed their strike. Labor History in Two, brought to you by the Illinois Labor History Society and The Rick Smith Show.
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8: 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I'm Alex Wise.
9: In an autonomic way, we don't even really consciously think about it. We just, our brains just process it. And that is something that is extraordinarily difficult for software to do, you know, to take sensor information from cameras, from LIDAR, from radar, any other types of sensors that we're using, to process that and try to understand what is going on, what is in the world, and how we deal with it.
10: If you haven't yet personally witnessed the very odd feeling of driving up to a four-way stop sign, only to realize that the vehicle across the street from you has no driver behind the wheel, chances are you will soon enough. Like it or not, autonomous vehicles are coming. And this week on Sea Change Radio, we're speaking with Samuel Abuel Samid, an expert on self-driving technology. We take a look back at the evolution of autonomous vehicles, examine the purported full self-driving mode offered by Tesla, and discuss some of the sustainability issues surrounding this technology.

0: I'm joined now on SeaChange Radio by Sam Abuel-Samid. He is the Vice President of Market Research at Telemetry. 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
1: Nice to be here with you, Alex.
0: So why don't you first tell us briefly what Telemetry is and give us a snapshot of your background, if you can.
1: Telemetry is a Detroit area-based research, advisory, and strategic communications and content production firm. So I run our transportation and mobility research practice here. And prior to that, I spent the last decade as a principal analyst at Guidehouse Insights and Navigant Research. Before that, I was a journalist and an engineer working in automotive product development on electronic control systems like anti-lock brakes and electronic stability control.
0: And obviously that work as an engineer informs a lot of your analysis of the autonomous vehicle space that I'd like to talk to you about. Maybe you can speak to the early days of that development and what you saw decade plus ago.
1: Yeah. So, you know, I mean, actually, you know, the idea of automated driving goes back to at least the 1950s when GM had a concept car called the Firebird 2. And really in the late 1990s, it started to pick up some steam as the technology evolved to a point where you had electronic controls that could start to do some of this in the early 90s and really in the 80s. When we were doing ABS and traction control, those were precursor technologies to what's going on now. We were controlling brakes. We were using sensors to figure out what the wheels were doing, what the vehicle's doing, and using that to manage the brake pressures to prevent the wheels from locking up when you hit the brakes, to prevent them from spinning when you're accelerating, and then later stability control, managing the brakes individually to help keep the car from spinning out on curves, things like that. And then in 2003, the DARPA Grand Challenge program started. The Defense Advanced Research Project Agency put out a challenge for teams. It was primarily university teams to develop automated driving systems. The goal was they wanted to be able to create vehicles for the military that could go out into a harsh environment, into a dangerous environment, to deliver supplies, to do all kinds of things without having to put personnel in there. And that program lasted until 2007. They went through three phases of competition. The first two phases were off-road automated driving. The first year, 2004, you may or may not remember, I think they had a 140-mile course, and the vehicle that went the farthest managed to go about 7 miles before it crashed. And the second year, they finally had some vehicles that actually completed the entire course. And the third year was an urban driving environment. And that year, that was where it started to become something more realistic. And a lot of the people that worked on those teams, especially from the teams at Stanford University and Carnegie Mellon University, ultimately ended up going on to continue working on this technology for commercialization since 2007. People like Chris Urmson, who led the Google self-driving project for a number of years, is now the CEO of Aurora Innovation. People like Brian Selesky, who led the software team working with Chris at Carnegie Mellon. People from Stanford. So that spawned, that diaspora spawned what we have today with companies like Waymo and Motional and Zoox and Baidu in China and many other programs around the world.
0: And those programs, even though they may have brand names that listeners don't really recognize, have really, really deep pockets behind them. So autonomous driving is coming if you follow the money, right?
1: Yeah, it's absolutely coming. It's already here in small pockets. For example, Waymo today operates commercial robo-taxi services in the San Francisco Bay Area. They recently expanded all from San Francisco all the way down to San Jose. So the entire peninsula, you can hail a Waymo robo-taxi. Also in Phoenix, they have services in Phoenix. They're in Los Angeles. They're also in Austin, Texas, in Atlanta. They are testing in Dallas and Miami and plan to launch there soon. They recently started testing here in Detroit. And hopefully they'll be running here sometime in 2026.
0: So when you go back to this historical view of self-driving vehicles. And then you see today, I walk around the streets of San Francisco all the time and I encounter these Waymos. I believe in the future of it. I think it's cool technology. I'm not against change, but I have not seen a lot of people agree with me on that. I feel like I'm definitely in the minority. So the question, I guess, Sam, is why did we delve so deeply into developing this technology, and what's the vision for it, really?
1: There's a bunch of potential advantages from automated driving systems. One of the biggest is safety. Here in the United States, we have 40,000 people a year who die on the roads from traffic crashes. And that is 40,000 people too many. The premise is that, if we can make software that can drive the vehicle, we can avoid a lot of the things that cause crashes from human drivers.
0: Such as?
1: Drunk driving, distracted driving. Half of the traffic fatalities in the United States come from drunk driving, and then distracted driving. Many factors that can cause distraction for the driver in the vehicle, whether it's your phone or talking to somebody else in the vehicle, smoking a cigarette, eating while you're driving, or even just on a lot of modern vehicles, just trying to use the interface in the vehicle, the touchscreen interfaces. Touchscreen interfaces, by the way, are the worst possible interface that we can put in a car because it's not something you can ever do by muscle memory, manipulating a touchscreen. You have to look at it, which means you're looking away from the road. And so that's a major problem. So if we can get the vehicles to drive themselves, then that eliminates a lot of that. Also, drowsiness. People drive when they're too tired, and that's just as bad as being intoxicated. And so, all of these things are things that we can potentially avoid if we can make self-driving vehicles work reliably.

big chance. Well, I left my job about 5 o'clock. It took 15 minutes to go 3 blocks. Just in time to stand in line with the freeway looking like a parking lot.

0: This is Alex Wise on SeaChange Radio, and I'm speaking to Sam Abouel-Samid. He is a VP of Market Research at Telemetry. So, Sam, we're talking about self-driving vehicles. You've spelled out the history of it and the vision. Now let's talk about some of the problems of these energy transitions. It's never easy to change a fleet from one thing to another. It took 50 years, basically, to change from horses to combustion engine vehicles. And some analysts think that that transition from combustion engine vehicles to EVs will take decades still. Why don't you talk about some of the hiccups that are most noteworthy in your mind and how we can overcome them to make this transition smoother?
1: Yeah, you know, as you said, it's always hard doing a technological transition, especially where humans are still involved. If you're just changing from one technology to another, that's somewhat easier. But if you also have human behavior as a component of that transition process, it makes things more difficult. The thing about automated driving is it's actually a really complicated problem. It's a really hard problem. You know, if you think about what we do on a daily basis when we drive, then the number of things that we have to deal with, even if we're not distracted, we're not impaired, just dealing with all of the variables that can happen in the real world. A child runs out from behind a parked car. A dog, runs across the street. A bird flies down in front of you. All of these things can potentially lead to accidents, to crashes.
0: And we take that for granted. I just recently was teaching my daughter to drive. And when you go back and kind of relearn the basics, you realize how many decisions the brain has to process.
1: Yeah. And the other thing is, there's a lot of talk, especially in recent years, around artificial intelligence. And the reality is, even with the advances that have been made in AI systems, especially in large language models, we still don't really have that great an understanding of how the human brain works. When you consider what the human brain does in processing information from our senses, from our eyes, from our ears, from our sense of touch, all of these things that we process instantaneously, and we perceive, we see these things, and we instantly recognize what they are. That's an incredibly complex task, to be able to, as you're driving down the road, for example, and you see a plastic bag that the wind has blown across the road, and a human can recognize that almost instantaneously, and you can make the decision that, okay, this is something that doesn't matter. It's not important. If I run over that, it's not going to have any consequences. Whereas, a ball that rolls out across the road, now you realize, oh, there's a ball rolling across the road. There is a very good chance that there is going to be a child chasing that ball momentarily. And so now you have to make a completely different set of decisions. In an autonomic way, we don't even really consciously think about it. Our brains just process it. And that is something that is extraordinarily difficult for software to do, to take sensor information from cameras, from LiDAR, from radar, any other types of sensors that we're using to process that and try to understand what is going on, what is in the world, and how we deal with it.
0: And on the flip side of what you're talking about, I think the engineers might say, well, the human brain also falls into routines, right?
1: Mm-hmm.
0: And a lot of accidents happen, I think most accidents happen within a mile of your home. That might be because you're driving the most in front of your home, but you get used to, oh, there's never a car pulling out of that driveway, so you don't think twice about it. But a self-driving vehicle won't let its guard down.
1: Certainly, that's the theory, is that an AV won't let its guard down. It will always be attentive. But will it always process that information in the right way? And so people obviously have concerns about, you know, and especially, you know, more so now, you know, as they've gained experience with some of these other AI systems and how often they make mistakes. You know, more people have come to realize that software is not perfect. And so that's one of the concerns. You know, there's also obviously societal concerns with labor. You know, for example, if we are replacing taxi drivers and Uber drivers with robo taxis, or replacing truck drivers with automated trucks, you know, what happens to those jobs? That's another major concern. You know, and if these vehicles are out there and we have companies putting too many of these things out there, are they going to make congestion worse?
0: We've been just talking about the complete autonomous vehicle, but Tesla famously has been trying to incorporate self-driving into its regular vehicles. What is their vision with this? What's the plan? And what are some of the pros and cons of doing it this way in your estimation, Sam?
1: Yeah, so I have a number of issues with Tesla's approach to automated driving. Essentially, they're trying to do it on the cheap, you know, because all of the other AVs out there use multiple types of sensors, which is the right approach to take, because every sensor has strengths and weaknesses. And so you want multiple types of sensors that have some overlap and provide some redundancy, so that hopefully you detect everything correctly. Tesla is trying to do it with just cameras, which are the cheapest type of sensor, and not use any radar or LiDAR or other sensors. And they have been making claims for nearly a decade now that with the cameras that they're putting on the vehicles, that they will get to a soft, they'll just keep issuing software updates and eventually be able to turn on fully automated driving for their owners. That is not likely to ever happen with the type of hardware they're using.
0: But don't they already have like a subscription model where you can pay and have that feature? Or are you talking about something more robust?
1: They offer, you can buy a subscription or make a one-time payment for something that they call full self-driving, but that is not actually capable of operating safely without human supervision. So, you know, it will do a lot of the driving task, but it's not reliable enough that you can go to sleep, you know, or climb in the backseat of your car, or send your car out to operate as a robo-taxi without somebody in the vehicle to supervise it. And that's a major issue. The other thing the other issue I have with Tesla is that these are safety critical systems. And if you look at every other manufacturer, they're using their trained engineers and their trained test drivers to evaluate, to test this stuff, to gather data and validate these systems before they roll them out commercially. Not always sufficiently, but they're at least using their trained staff to do that. Tesla is putting beta versions, experimental versions of safety critical software in the hands of untrained consumers. And it's one thing, you know, for those consumers, those owners of Tesla vehicles to opt in and say, yeah, I want to test the latest and greatest software from Tesla. You know, these are customers who tend to be early adopters and tech influencers. And that's fine, except that they're not the only ones impacted by this, because you know, they are operating in an environment with all the other road users that have not opted into being part of this experiment, and those other road users are being impacted by that. People have died in crashes involving Tesla vehicles running on autopilot or full self-driving, and people have been injured. You know, were not in Tesla vehicles. They got hit by Tesla vehicles that were not being properly supervised when they were using these systems. And that's one of my biggest concerns with Tesla.
0: And the full self-driving feature, you can go in and out pretty seamlessly as a driver with Tesla. So I could see that being a real trouble spot where the driver might not remember if they're in full self-driving mode or not. And they're like, oh, I forgot to brake because I thought the computer is going to do it, and then you end up hitting something.
1: Yeah, that's been an issue for a lot of Tesla drivers that have gotten into crashes where they thought autopilot or FSD was engaged, and it had disengaged. And because of the user interface in those vehicles, there was mode confusion. The drivers didn't know for sure that it had disengaged. And so they weren't paying sufficient attention. You know, this is, again, one of the differences with what other companies are doing. Like, for example, GM with their Super Cruise system, which is their hands-free driver assist system, which is more restricted on the roads where you can use it. And it also has driver monitoring camera that watches the driver to make sure that you are watching the road and paying attention when the system is active. And if you look away from the road for more than a few seconds, it will alert you. And if you continue to look away from the road, it will eventually disable the system and eventually bring the vehicle to a stop automatically if you don't take back control of the vehicle properly.

0: This is Alex Wise on SeaChange Radio, and I'm speaking to Sam Abouel Samid. He is a VP of Market Research at Telemetry. The problem that I see with Tesla doing this is what you explained earlier, is it the safety issues of drunk driving and fatigue. Those are very different if you're behind a wheel in full self-driving mode as opposed to getting in the back seat of a Waymo.
1: Mm-hmm.
0: This can't just be to boost subscription models to their full self-driving vehicles. There must be more at stake for them, ultimately. What's their long play here?
1: It's a huge part of pumping their stock price. You know, if you look at what financial analysts who promote Tesla stock say, you know, their models, you know, of Tesla's valuation are based on the premise that Tesla will magically turn on, you know, fully automated driving and enable a robo-taxi service with their millions of vehicles someday. And that will generate trillions of dollars in new revenue because, you know, customers will be able to send out their vehicles when they're not using them to operate as robo-taxis. Tesla will take a share, take a fare from every ride and generate trillions of dollars in free money for Tesla. And that is what their market valuation is based on. It's not based on the number of vehicles they sell and the profits they make from selling those vehicles, because if it was, Tesla would not be worth $1 trillion. They would be worth maybe $40 or $50 billion at most. They would not be worth more than GM or Ford or any other automaker.
0: And it's bigger than all three combined, right? The big three.
1: They're bigger than the next dozen automakers combined. You know, I think the next most valuable automaker is Toyota, which is, I think the last time I checked, it was about $180 billion. So they're, you know, Tesla is bigger than most of the rest of the auto industry combined. It's all about pumping up the stock price.
0: And you view this plan as a fantasy.
1: Yes, based on the technology they're using today, it is a fantasy. Those vehicles will never be safe enough to operate as unsupervised robo-taxis.
0: So this is a show that focuses on sustainability and environmental issues. So let's turn to that, Sam, with the remaining time that we have. So when you're describing the autonomous vehicle efforts in cities like San Francisco, Phoenix, coming to places like Detroit, these are city driving situations. And I imagine that the majority of those rides are single person and two person rides. A, why do they not have smaller cars doing this? I saw that the Detroit one, like, I think they first have minivans and some other big cars doing these self-driving things. Why aren't there little smart cars that are outfitted with two-seaters? The other side of that sustainability coin is, will this be taking away from mass transit users ultimately?
1: A couple of good questions there. In terms of what types of vehicles they're using, they used to use minivans, a lot of minivans, in part because the automated driving systems require a lot of electrical power. And so what they were doing was, you know, in the early years, they were using Toyota Priuses and then Lexus RXs. They were using vehicles with hybrid powertrains because they had enough electrical power to drive all the computers and the sensors. They've now, and when they were using the minivans, they were using Chrysler Pacifica plug-in hybrids.
0: And Waymo uses like these high-end Jaguars.
1: Yeah, they were using the Jaguar I-Paces. You know, those are now out of production. So they're transitioning. The next couple of vehicles to come into the Waymo fleet will be the Hyundai Ioniq 5, which they're going to start getting shortly. And the other one is a vehicle built by Zeekr, which is a division of Geely, a Chinese company, which is a smaller van. It's a 5-passenger van. The nice thing about those, it's got sliding doors. You can have those power operated so that, you know, when passengers get in and out, it's easy to get in and out of the vehicle. The doors can close automatically. And so they're transitioning to smaller vehicles. When Tesla had their robo-taxi day last year, they actually showed what they called the Cybercab, which was a two-seater. And I think long-term, we will transition to smaller two-seat vehicles as the technology continues to evolve, the computers get smaller, the sensors get smaller. We can do it with smaller, using smaller vehicles does make sense, and it will eventually get to that point. It's just a matter of the vehicles that have been available up to this point to do that. And actually, if you go back to 2010, GM had some concept vehicles that they called Envy for electric networked vehicles. They were these small two-seat pods that they first demonstrated at the Shanghai World Expo in 2010 and then showed them at CES the following year. And these were small two-seat vehicles designed for this purpose as urban commuter vehicles. But to your question about transit, the impact on transit, I'm actually working on a white paper right now on this. That's actually, I think, one of the best applications for automated driving, because one of the problems, if you look at public transit, some of the reasons why people don't use public transit is there's not enough frequency of operation and in not enough places in a city, so it's not convenient for people. But with traditional transit, with large buses, trains, you need to have lots of riders on there to make it economically viable. So what you actually need is more smaller vehicles that feed into the trunk routes. So if you're going to go all the way across the city, you get into you take a smaller shuttle to get to one of these trunk routes to Market Street in San Francisco and take you across San Francisco. Then you run into the challenge of recruiting drivers and the costs associated with that. So smaller 6 to 12 passenger robo shuttles that are part of a larger transit system actually make a lot more sense, and those will be a lot more affordable, a lot more economically viable than the robo-taxi services. Because right now, services like Waymo are actually very expensive. They're about 50% or more expensive per ride than an Uber or Lyft ride. Using them in a transit application actually makes a lot more economic sense.
0: He is the VP of Market Research at Telemetry, Sam Abuel-Samid. Sam, thanks so much for being my guest on SeaChange Radio.
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8: It's very important that we reach Gaza. At the moment, the blockade is still on and there is nothing happening. The aid is not coming in. The genocide never stopped.
2: La activista Susana Abdalá dijo a la agencia de noticias Reuters que el bloqueo israelí continúa y la ayuda no está entrando a Gaza. 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
9: It's important for flotilla to continue because it holds hope. It brings a community together.
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0: It's time for the Bundy Local Music Hour here on WBDYLP Binghamton, where we listen to music from Binghamton area performers and recordings made around town by artists from other places, as well as some upcoming events and performances in the area. But first, here's the news.
1: Welcome to 2026 Talks, where we're following our democracy in historic times.
2: I almost wish that she was more partisan, but the thing I love about Susan is she is independent because Maine is an independent state. And frankly, if she was as partisan as I sometimes wish that she was, she would not be a good fit for the people of Maine.
1: Vice President J.D. Vance campaigned in Maine yesterday in support of Senator Susan Collins, a frequent and rare Trump critic within the GOP. She most recently voted with Democrats and two other Republicans, supporting the latest failed War Powers resolution. That could have forced the White House to wind down the unpopular Iran war. Collins faces what could be a tough midterm race, with gas prices up and President Donald Trump's approval at historic lows. Currently, she pulls behind Oysterman and veteran Graham Platner, a Democrat whose popularity has surged in the state. That might help decide who holds the Senate. Georgia's Republican governor is calling lawmakers into a special session later this summer for redistricting. Republican-run legislatures in Tennessee and Alabama quickly approved new congressional maps after the Supreme Court struck down a major portion of the Voting Rights Act. But Democrats in Maryland may now reconsider a redistricting plan they had rejected. House Minority Leader Hakeem Jeffries calls moves by southern states targeting majority black districts an assault on democracy and says the gloves are off.
3: We will beat the far-right extremists. We're going to win in November, and then we're going to crush their souls as it relates to the extremism that they're trying to unleash on the American people.
1: The Congressional Black Caucus estimates nearly 20 members could lose seats from Republican gerrymanders. A number of states have good government structures, such as independent commissions, to remove redistricting from partisan politics. Democratic lawmakers in New York, Oregon, Colorado, and Washington are now looking at rolling those measures back. It's not clear how that would work, and it would be all but impossible for that to have any impact by November. Declining popularity may also make the Supreme Court a target. Since it overturned Roe v. Wade, some progressives have argued for court reforms, including expanding the number of justices. That proposal, formerly seen as off limits, is now getting a second look from more moderate Democrats. A new index of LGBTQ social media safety finds some of the biggest platforms are becoming more toxic. According to gay rights group GLAAD, many of the websites disproportionately suppress legitimate queer content via shadow banning, demonetization, or content removal. Jenny Olson with GLAAD says last year, YouTube removed gender identity from a list of protected characteristics in its hate speech policy.
4: Fundamentally, this signals to anyone on the platform that it's okay to express hate against trans people. LGBT people deserve to be safe on social media, just like everyone.
1: A Milwaukee election official was visited by an FBI agent at their home earlier this week, reportedly investigating false claims of Wisconsin vote fraud in 2020. Earlier this year, the agency raided election offices in Fulton County, Georgia. I'm Simone Perez for Pacifica Network and Public News Service. 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

0: All right, that was very poppy, very, very poppy. That was She's a Spy with Hearts in It. You're listening to the Bundy Local Music Hour. I'm your host for Thursdays and Fridays. My name is Johnny P. I am glad to be here. It's a overcast day, but tomorrow's looking beautiful and Sunday's looking nice. So, Saturday, we have Binghamton Rising downtown at on Washington Street, where there will be performances and a lot of food trucks and tents and stuff with people hawking goods and food. And then on Sunday at Thirsty's is a fundraiser for Blues on the Bridge. So you might want to check that out on Thursday. It starts at 2 in the afternoon. And they have like 5 acts, including, I don't remember who. Randy McStein and the Mayo Brothers. The Nate Gross, Pasty White and the Double Wide, and Heat Seekers. There we go. There's my list. I found it. Woo-hoo! All right, we're going to continue with the local music. I have the King of Endicott, Gary Wilson, with Midnight in Endicott. Switching it up to a little experimental music. That'll be followed by Lisa Saunders with Sandwiches from 2024 Live. And then Colleen Cattell with Different Language. Here you go.
1: Midnight.

All right, that was Different Language by Colleen Cattell. We're going to continue with the local music here on WBDY-LP Bundy Community Radio. I've got Friends featuring Jim Hall with It Stopped Raining Tonight, followed by Jeff McCauley with Kundalini, and then Sonic Youth with Binghamton's Lee Ronaldo doing Kissability. Check these out. We'll be back. We got the community calendar coming up pretty soon. And I'm just chilling in the studios. The phone lines are open if you want to give a call. 607-772-9179. Maybe I'll play something local for you. And here you go with Friends. It stopped raining tonight.

All right, that was Kissability by Sonic Youth. I'm going to pop in here and play a little Jeff Pettit off his new album, My Own Devices. This was released at the beginning of the month. We're going to hear the song Move On. Here you go.

0: It's time for the WBDY Community Calendar. This is a list of upcoming events and performances in and around Binghamton.
1: 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Fifth Gear will be at Thirsty's Tavern. 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Honker will be at Crooked Mouth Brewing in Endicott. Nick G will be solo at the Octagon Inn. Some Doubt will be at Atomic Tom's. 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There's a greenhouse artisan market at the Kimberly Greenhouses. 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Binghamton Rising has a block party on Washington Street in Binghamton. I will be down there. There's a Kids Fun Day at CFJ Park in Johnson City. And Mother's Day, Women of Roberson Museum Tours. All right. Events for Sunday, May 17th. Binghamton Farmers Market at Rec Park in Binghamton. The Elderwood Village at Vesto has a car show on Clubhouse Road, as well as there's a Pump House 2 car and truck show at Pump House 2 on Reynolds Road in Johnson City. The Jewish Community Center has Not Your Bubby's Brunch drag show also on Clubhouse Road. Karaoke Live at the Bundy Annex. Open mic at New Leaf. And there's a Pokemon Challenge event in Norwich on 10 South Broad Street.
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All right, that was Rachel Reese and our station's very own Andrew Bemis, our station manager. Yes, that was him, I believe, on banjo and backup vocals. Coming up now, we got another Mercedes Escobar song. We had one yesterday. This is one of my favorites by Mercedes. What a wonderful voice. Crazy, crazy voice. If you get to see her live, it's quite the experience. It just fills up the room, her voice. It's just amazing. All right, well, listen to this. This is live from 2024 here at the Bundy Museum Annex. This is Neon Blue, Kinda Raunchy, followed by Miz and the Spies, and then Mob Day.

Well, thanks for tuning in to the Bundy Local Music Hour. That was Dara Anisi and Martin Chemungpoor. We are going to finish up with a little Amy Rackman with Missing Butterflies. Thanks for tuning in. I'll be back next week. Enjoy your weekend. Go out and do something.

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Once again, that is historic Bundy House ghost tours Friday, May 15th at the Bundy Museum. 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

0: Today on the Bundy Radio Hour, we will listen to part two of our interviews from the 2026 Upstate Anarchist Book Fair, which took place May 2nd and 3rd at PM Press on Emma Street in Binghamton. The interviewer is Johnny Petrick.
1: This is Johnny with WBDY. I'm here with...
2: Sycamore,
1: and we are at the Earth First table. So what is the Earth First table? What is Earth First? What is the organization? What do you guys do? Why are you here at the Anarchist Book Fair, et cetera, et cetera?
2: I'll start with what is Earth First.
1: Okay.
2: Earth First is a direct action environmental group founded in the 80s maybe Tucson or California. But direct action, if definition, it's people actually doing the thing themselves rather than asking representatives or the autonomy to do it. The tagline I've been saying is, instead of asking your politician to defend the forest, grab the monkey wrench and break the bulldozer so they don't break down the forest. Earth First has a big history and a lot of culture.
1: Familiar with Earth First. Okay, I remember Earth First. So continue.
2: Yeah, Earth First, not different pseudonyms, but also closely related to stuff like the ELF, mm-hmm. the Animal Liberation Front, and in more recent memory, events like Standing Rock. Not to say that Earth First is claiming these kind of things, but events and spots that are very similar and of that tone. Standing Rock, Top Top City, Appalachian Mountain Valley Pipeline, anti-pipelines, anything to stall the pipelines, to break down the mines, to prevent stuff from being...
1: from being... destroy.
2: Yes, very much so. The tagline for Earth First is no compromise in defense of Mother Earth. As opposed to other environmental groups, like in history, historically, Greenpeace was a big kind of similar but also annoying in the way that they would shake hands with loggers, work with politicians, and kind of appease to the system. Earth First is a crowd that would provide the contradictions, be playful, but also be very direct and staunch in the fact that, no, we should not work with these people.
1: Not willing to compromise.
2: Yes, no compromise. No compromise, direct action, decolonization. Earth First is actually in a reaction to America First and that kind of mentality.
1: Okay.
2: Yeah, I found out that history recently. The Earth First is less of a card-carrying kind of membership or individual chapters. It's more of an ethos at this point in time. After the Green Scare, these kind of chapters didn't go underground, but it's less... formalized. Let's still very anarchistic and more individual basis. But there is definitely through lines of historically of types of campaigns and going from one to the other, different action camps, seeing people have the skills, but also the culture itself, which is what I'm really impressed and reason why I want to keep going with it. Earth First Journal being one of the biggest through lines. this current issue that just released last month is about issue 250 or so.
1: Okay.
2: It was originally just a manifesto typed out and the typewriter by Dave Foreman. And then it turned into a newspaper 8 times a year of these are the actions that are happening in the country. These are stuff happening around the world and very active. But that was when people got a lot of money and they were in the same house. Now it's more retrospective of art and looking back on campaigns and providing mechanical knowledge in the inverse of studying instead of fixing the machines,
1: how to break them.
2: Yes, yeah, so to say. But also, there's definitely a history of the poetry. Here's a book called "Bear on the Trail." It's a collection of poetry since the 80s to 2010 or so, and it's interesting to see there's actually a lineage of art. There's rituals like one I think it was called the Howl, a gathering where you'd sit around the campfire, and you talk about a place, a person. Anything that you're providing grief for yourself and anyone else in the space can provide their own experiences, their own times with these kind of people or place in these land or even campaigns that lost. And once everyone speaks their truth and gets off their chest, everyone howls into the night. And it's a really
1: cool and interesting way to collectively grieve
2: yeah.
1: and collectively expel that grief.
2: Yeah. As opposed to other environmental groups and campaigns and organizations, there's not much of a lineage of history, or there is, or ways of carrying it outside of the walls and the banner itself. Another things are the gatherings. There are about 2 a year. One is the summer gathering that is very come one, come all, have parties, have workshops, camp out in the woods, and others that are organizers conference, which are more closed doors and a bit vetted, but more serious and more intimate, that are helpful to kind of solidify some tactics and some perspectives on other people that are doing stuff. These gatherings are multi-generational. I see grandmas with kids and babies and young punks that are traveling, and it's really interesting to see. There's not a monolith of a culture. There's definitely, you can think of the crusty punk that's out in the woods or hopping trains, but also there are people that are just working in construction or working in cybersecurity that want to like figure out how to make sure the drones aren't tracking their friends out in the woods.
1: Right.
2: I think a big contention in this day and age with Earth First is the use of technology. It's always been Luddite, but not in the way that's been. Luddite is kind of a thrown out term and kind of a derogatory term, but also a methodology. Like the Luddites in the UK weren't scared of the weaving machines. They just didn't like that it was destroying their jobs. And that's why they would sabotage by putting a wooden shoe, a sabot, into the gears and breaking it. And funny enough, the articles in Earth First Journal always reference Dear Ned Ludd, the king of all Luddites, for mechanical knowledge and how to deal with these kind of things. And this day and age, technology is definitely more surveilled. There's flock cameras, there's drones, there's cybersecurity.
1: I was just talking to somebody about the flock camera situation.
2: Yeah, less of an issue out in the woods, but still very much an issue of drone surveillance, of GPS tracking. And to be a neo-Luddite in these day and age is trying to figure out, I think very pointedly in stuff like AI data centers, very obvious that we're not afraid of stuff like AI, but the way that's being used is deeply inappropriate to, and it's appropriate and exploitation of the land and of people himself. But also, like, you'll see people that in Earth First or people that using ham radios, stuff like Meshtastic is a really cool version of making your own communication system that is localized, resilient. I've seen people in Hurricane Helene, when that happened in North Carolina, there's a big group, not of Earth Firsters, but of that kind of ilk, that did a lot of mutual aid and helped organize chainsaw crews to cut down trees and get people out of their houses, to organize mutual aid and gas, but also setting up stuff like Meshtastic networks in the town so that you can actually text your neighbor and say, hey, I'm running out of gas in my generator. Can we coordinate how to get that? There's ways of using technology that isn't...
1: exploitive?
2: Yeah, I believe we can have our cake and eat it too, in a way, but we have to be very smart and do a lot more dumpster diving and do a lot more hacking in the way that like Apple should not be able to destroy our phones after a year. That's my personal fight in Earth First, is trying to figure out how technology to work better. But other people find are really important for some of the tactics of direct action are, yes, breaking the machines, but also being obstructive, because time is money for these companies. So lockboxes is a big thing. Putting your hand into a box and of concrete so that they have to break the concrete, and allegedly the police and the firemen have to be safe with you, so it slows them down, it slows down the work. Or being up in the trees, the same process. You can't track down the tree if someone up there, allegedly, but they'll do what they want to sometimes. Being obstructive is definitely a way, or blockades, locks. It's interesting, people, you're not throwing yourself into the meat grinder, but you're definitely getting in the way of it, which is really powerful and important tactic for climbing into trees. Yeah, I think those are kind of the tactics that I think of recently. But also, I have a zine here. People in the UK are doing this. Earth First UK is into the other biggest group I know of internationally.
1: Uh-huh.
2: They are blocking. They're obstructing fox hunts. They're being loud.
1: Oh,
2: they're being obstructive.
1: Okay.
2: They're blocking that. That's their different kind of fight. But they also, in the UK, really have to deal with a lot more surveillance than spots in public lands in the US. So different fights in different regions and locations. I'm from the Catskills, and right now, there's always been the issue of water rights and who gets control of where the aqueducts and dams are being built. And now there's bills being passed or trying to be passed in the New York State Senate that allows DEC to build renewable energy on their protected lands, which will boil down to cutting down lands for more solar panels or building electrical channels through these Catskills. And I think in the future, it's going to be one of the biggest contentious and hard thing for environmental movements to kind of get behind, is to figure out how to work with energy affordability and renewable energies while also trying to work about land use and biocentric views.
1: Yeah, that's going to be a big issue.
2: It's going to be a big issue. And it's not, I've seen people write articles and there's blogs, and there are current establishment, like a lot of, to put it bluntly, but also I don't want to paint people in this box, but liberal environmental mindsets and groups and NGOs and lobbyists are trying to figure out how to do upscale renewable energies to meet the demand from the supply. Whereas I think stuff like Earth First are more advocating for stuff like degrowth. Like, does the AI data center need all solar panels, or can we just not have the AI data center? Is a pointed aspect, or like making sure that we're using energy efficiently in our own homes, in the way that we produce it. There are people that are definitely primitivists. It's like, oh, if my ancestors used candles, we can use them too. But then there's people that are very much of, oh, we can use solar punks. We can use solar panels in a way that's appropriate, that's salvaging, that's not also harvesting and like minerals from the global south. Technology, I think, is the biggest kind of contention. And to put a ribbon on this, it doesn't break people like Earth First. I think other groups, they will, when a contentious issue like this comes up and we figure out, oh, are we supporting this type of, like, these solar panels being built, the people that say no, people that say yes, will break off and do their own things. In Earth First, since it is, though, there is no rigidity to this, people can use this and interpret in a different way, and nuances can be expressed in a lot more individual ways, which I am very impressed about. Since the 80s, Earth First has existed. It has not fractured into different groups, but also worked with other types of groups. Rising Tide was a big group that I think came out of Earth First, but also Animal Liberation Front, ELF. We're not all the same, and there's definitely variation, but like in ecosystem, diversity and biodiversity is really important, and diversity within inside of a movement, and within inside the movement and inside these groups are important. I think Earth First accommodates for that really well. Yeah.
1: All right. Well, thank you. I forgot your name.
2: Sycamore.
1: Sycamore, yes. I have a nephew named Aspen, so I should be able to remember Sycamore.
2: Amazing, yeah. And my little call to action to tie this off with, look up the website earthfirst.news. That's where the blog will be posted for new journals, for events. That's where I think you can be most in touch for seeing about what Earth First is about in the future and currently.
1: Earthfirst.org?
2: Earthfirst.news.
1: Earthfirst.news. Earthfirst.news. Ignore the first thing I said. Earthfirst.news. Yeah. All right. Thank you very much, Sycamore. It was great to talk to you.
2: Great to talk to you, too. Thank you.
1: All right. I am here at the Binghamton Tenants Union table at the Anarchist Book Fair. I am with
3: Rebecca Rathmel.
1: Rebecca, how are you?
3: I am okay. This is my favorite event of the year, so we're happy to be back.
1: All right, wonderful. What is the Binghamton Tenants Union, and what kind of issues do you work towards, and why do you exist? You know,
3: sure.
1: Tell people a little bit about yourselves.
3: Absolutely. We are a collective of local tenants, local renters, working to support each other and understanding what our rights are. As renters, educating each other, holding forums so we can educate the broader community, but also getting to know local resources and just encouraging folks to get to know their neighbors. I mean, there is more power together as a people when we're talking about pervasive landlord exploitation or harassment from landlords. I think locally we've seen a change in opportunities for more preventive or protective housing policy. But if renters aren't aware that their protections have been enhanced or they have rights that they'd not heard of, then we don't see the enforcement of those laws. So it's a collective of renters working together to support each other. We do a little bit of everything. We support some of the policies that have been pushed at local levels. We do a lot to call out bad behavior among landlords and draw some public awareness. A lot of folks recently have been familiar with the Ritters, Doug and Steve Ritter. They were top on our worst evictors list last year, and we had really started targeting them in 2022, and they've since gotten out of the game. So it's a mix of a couple of different things, but it's a collective supporting each other.
1: All right. Where can people go to find more information and say they wanted to join or come to a meeting or something? How would they do that?
3: We meet at the library every other Tuesday. It's typically the second and fourth Tuesday, but you can check our Instagram at Bing Tenants for our meeting schedules each month. We just launched a website last year called binghamtonhousingjustice.com. Not only can you find out a little bit more about the tenants union and why getting organized as tenants matters, but we have a very comprehensive tenants rights guide. It is particular to Binghamton in a handful of ways, but it's applicable across New York State, really, as far as tenants rights. So we encourage tenants to go there. We continue to do what we call our worst evictors list. We started it last year. We're doing it again this year, where we do a good bit of data analysis to identify the landlords who are suing the most tenants for eviction in a single year and calling that out. We have a dashboard on our website that identifies those landlords, their properties, and tries to make that public too.
1: All right. Thank you. This is wonderful that you're doing this. BinghamtonHousingJustice.com and the library every Tuesday,
3: yep.
1: every second Tuesday. And fourth Tuesday of the month.
3: It mostly works out to second and fourth, but you can go to @BingTenants on IG.
1: @BingTenants
3: yep.
1: on Instagram.
3: Yes.
1: All right. Thank you very much for your time. I'm going to do some browsing myself. Hi, this is Johnny for WBDY. I'm here at the Solar Punk table with Phoebe, and Phoebe is an author. What else?
4: I'm also an editor and an academic.
1: All right, those are three very important and wonderful things. What is the Solar Punk table, and why are you here, and what is Solar Punk?
4: So Solar Punk is media and stories that take place in the midst of, in response to climate change, environmental collapse, and then works to create and imagine better futures in the face of that, and then enact those futures. It also recognizes that there can't be environmental justice without social justice, and technology is a tool, not necessarily the end goal.
1: Ah, that's a very important distinction. Technology as the tool and not the end goal. So listen to that, AI crackers. I'll probably have to edit that out.
4: You said it, not me.
1: Yeah, that's true. But so you've got a few books you wrote here. You want to tell us about any of these?
4: Yeah, so I'm here with my five books, three of which are edited anthologies. I have the Sunvault Stories of Solar Punk and Eco-Speculation, which is the first general English anthology of solar punk literature and also has poems and art. I have the first nonfiction anthology of solar punk called Almanac for the Anthropocene, and then an edited anthology called Fighting for the Future, Cyberpunk and Solar Punk Tales, that connects cyberpunk, the earliest punk genre, with solar punk, which is one of the more popular new solar punk genres. And then I have a novella that I also wrote that's set in a solar punk world with different communities trying to live more sustainably.
1: All right. Well, thank you so much. If people are interested in following you or getting involved in the whole solar punk escapade, how can they do that?
4: So you can find me at phoebe-wagner.com, and you can find any of these books. They can be ordered at any bookstore. And there's a lot of solar punk stuff happening on social media. I've been talking with a couple of folks who actually know solar punk from the video essay that Andrewism does on YouTube. So I would also check out Andrewism's work on YouTube to get started.
1: All right. Thank you so much for this information.
4: We'll pass it along.
1: All right, I'm here at the Anarchist Book Fair. I'm with...
5: Flowerbomb with Warzone Distro.
1: All right, what is Warzone Distro? I'm at your table. You got a ton of zines and other stuff. Why don't you explain a little what Warzone Distro is to our audience?
5: Warzone Distro is a zine publishing and distributing project that focuses on green anarchy, animal liberation, radical sobriety, and total liberation, just all out.
1: What is green anarchy?
5: Green anarchy is an extension of classic traditional leftist anarchy. It extends the critique of authority to industrial civilization.
1: All right, and if people don't know what radical sobriety is, can you explain that to our audience as well?
5: Radical sobriety, also known as straight edge, is basically a personal rejection of intoxication culture, recognizing how intoxication culture itself can become an authority and kind of maintain a controlling relationship with people, especially when people are, like, struggling with different kinds of addictions. Straight edge is basically a individual form of rebellion against consuming alcohol, smoking, drugs, and things like that.
1: So, yeah, straight edge was always seen by me growing up in the 80s and 90s as something that was, it was a choice to differentiate yourself from some of the others around you that were engaging in, you know, really go on out and party and everything and rebelling that way, but still also straight edge people rejected everything else, you know, but they weren't willing to compromise that part of themselves to fit in with the mainstream. But, you know, they rejected it all. They, you know, is from what I'm saying?
5: Well, a lot of straight edge people, especially in the 80s, the youth straight edge kids, basically saw how the hippie movement failed ultimately to overthrow the capitalist society because everybody was so busy getting fucked up on drugs and everything. Straight edge came around as a way of saying, okay, we want to overthrow this oppressive system, but this time we don't want to do it distracted by addictions or distracted by intoxication culture. So straight
1: intoxication culture is, I mean, that's a big issue in and of itself. Not just the fact that people go out and get messed up, but the culture behind it. I mean, you were growing up, you seem to be a few years younger than me. How did you experience the intoxication culture coming up?
5: So personally, I experienced intoxication culture as the way that society weaponizes alcoholism, drug addiction, you know, tobacco addiction, you know, nicotine addiction within impoverished areas. I lived in a low income area, and it was, you know, because people are very miserable and struggling in those areas, it's a lot easy to like turn to chemical escapism. And that chemical escapism, even though it provides us with a sense of euphoria and just trying to like not be miserable every day, it ends up turning into an abusive relationship where, you know, when we use something, that something is actually using us, because then we have to come up with the money to purchase it, and we can't really get rid of being on it, you know. And so we get sucked into these like very self-destructive habits and these patterns that keep us distracted from actually attacking the thing that has forced us in the situation in the first place.
1: It's really hard to be an anarchist and be heavily addicted to drugs. You know, it's such a compromise of everything.
5: Well, the state also uses intoxication culture in order to turn a lot of radical people into like snitches. You know, if somebody gets caught with, you know, drugs or something like that, because these people happen to be addicted to these things, they're in a state of desperation in order to avoid prison time. So this has happened, especially with like the Green Scare, you know what I mean? Or a lot of revolutionary movements dating back to the Panthers and the Black Liberation Army, where intoxication culture was used to distract and turn a lot of those people into informants.
1: Yeah, I mean, the music industry used it to capitalize on black music.
5: There you go.
1: It's just prevalent, pervasive, and everywhere.
5: Absolutely. Yep.
1: So you want to point out a couple of the cool zines you have here that you think people should pick up if they run across them?
5: Yes, I do. So I would say right away, we have Stories of Total Liberation and then Stories of Total Liberation Volume 2. I feel like these two zines are very powerful because in each of these zines, individual people are sharing their stories of how they became vegan, how they became straight edge. And a lot of it does have to do with people living in environments in which intoxication culture was very paralyzing. So these stories reflect how they were able to like come out of these things and embrace themselves, embrace their minds and bodies, and like do that from an anarchist point of view.
1: I see you have our dreadlocks are revolutionary. Little zine there. You wanna it seems to appeal to me because of my hair and the fact that I completely reject conventional beauty standards and say, no, F that, I'm not doing that. And, you know, so how do your dreadlocks provide a foundation to your revolution?
5: I mean, very similar. I feel like my locks represent a critique of the colonial beauty standards that are enforced upon us at birth, and that everything about industrial civilization has a very mechanistic way of transforming our bodies into what it considers to be clean and civilized. And allowing my hair to grow and dread naturally the way that it does is my way of rejecting those conventional beauty standards from the point of not just a critique of authority, but a critique of domestication and industrialization in the first place.
1: I fully agree. When I got the dreads initially, I thought it would be hypocritical to put them in, so I let them go naturally instead of getting hair treatment to get it done. So I just stopped brushing my hair, and eventually, over a couple years, they dreaded up. But I didn't want to put them in because I thought that would be more appropriation or something else, where if I was really, I was just going to let myself have a mop of freaking hair. You know, I thought that was the best way to go about it, because any other way is just, it's really just doing beauty treatments to your hair if you're going to go about it.
5: Well, yeah, I mean, that's the whole thing, is your hair is your body, Your hair is a reflection of your body, and especially within anarchist circles, if we want to promote the idea of bodily autonomy, then we should be, like, embracing our hair naturally without having to worry about conforming to these, like, ideas of what beauty really is. I think we're beautiful as wild beings, and that's the kind of rebellion that I want to perpetuate and I want to encourage, and I want to inspire people to embrace their wild selves and not succumb to the pressure that industrial society pushes on us in order to buy products.
1: Yeah, it's all based around capitalism, all of it. But thank you very much for your time. And once again, where can people find you and get involved if they want?
5: So people can either follow us on Instagram, just look up Warzone Distro, or they could go to warzonedistro.noblogs.org. And that is where all of our zines are. All of our zines are absolutely free. People can find PDFs on there. They can download, they can print out and distribute any of our material. The whole purpose of this project is to make all of this information as accessible to everybody as possible.
1: That's wonderful. Thank you so much for your time, guys.
5: Thank you.
1: This is Johnny with WBDY here with Josh from Just at the Anarchist Book Fair. Josh, can you explain to our audience, if they don't know exactly what Just is and why you would be here?
6: Yeah, absolutely. So we are Justice and Unity for the Southern Tier. We're an organization local to Binghamton, made up of Binghamton community members for Binghamton community members. We're a local anti-carceral prison abolitionist group. We advocate on behalf of and with folks who have been incarcerated in and who are incarcerated in the Broome County Jail. So we one of our biggest things is the Visitation Project. We go into the Broome County Jail every single week. We talk to folks who are there, who are being held by the sheriff, who whether or not they need help, whether or not they need, you know, a basic human connection. We're there to provide resources, to make those human connections, to when folks get out, we connect them with great local nonprofits that help with reentry. We're recording grievances. There are so many awful, horrible abuses in the jail. Folks who are allergic to food, who are specifically being served food with those allergens on purpose. You know, there are corrections officers who have said, I wouldn't eat the food in the jail if you paid me a whole year's salary. It's disgusting. And so we're recording stuff like that. We're recording when folks get beaten, brutalized, because that is happening. That is happening, you know, not 2-3 miles from here. We also have a book program, Books Over Walls. It is a wonderful, wonderful program run by a few of our members that sends in a free book to any incarcerated person in the Broome County Jail that wants it every single month, whatever they want. It can be crossword puzzles. It could be the Bible. It could be political text. It could be a freaking magazine with trucks in it. That's actually something I sent in once, and it makes folks happy, gets them away from the boredom that is, you know, carceral life.
1: So, say you're talking to somebody who had been in jail,
6: yeah,
1: and they face some kind of a trauma or abuse,
6: yeah,
1: at the hands of guards. What would you do, yeah, in a situation like that? Would you guys do anything?
6: Absolutely. I mean, I've worked with folks who have been brutalized, and the priority there, right, is figuring out what they need, right? There is no one-size-fits-all solution to any problem, because every individual, every situation is different. But if you need, if you have injuries because of the abuse that you've faced, the physical abuse you've faced, we're trying to get you medical care. If you need, you know, legal advocacy, if you, you know, we're trying to connect you with your attorney or an attorney to talk about what that looks like. If you need public, your abuse, your story to be publicized, that's what we're going to do. We are there to serve and work with and be a part of community members, you know, our community members, Broome County community members who happen to be in incarcerated right now. Because that's the thing we really want to hit home. The people who are in the Broome County Jail are people who are Broome County residents. The fact that they are in the jail does not change that. Right? So advocacy for them is the same as advocacy for somebody who's unhoused or can't feed, is having trouble feeding their family despite working like 3 jobs a week. You know, all these struggles are connected and related with one another, and we need to recognize that and come together and advocate on behalf of the most marginalized, including incarcerated folks, but everybody who needs help. We're stronger with community, and we're trying to show that.
1: All right, that's awesome, bud. Josh, you've got a bunch of pamphlets and literature here. What would you suggest people pick up if they were coming by? Just if they were going to grab one form, which one would they buy?
6: Let me give you two answers.
1: All right.
6: You are somebody who is concerned about the presence of ice in our community. They are here. I would pick up a family preparedness form, which you can find on the New York Immigration Coalition website. They have a resources page, phenomenal resources page. Go there. You can get that form and many others. Similarly, I would get a red card, which tells you what your rights are if ICE ever does show up. If you are not concerned about that and you're just interested in learning more about incarceration in Broome County, we have multiple pieces here, one of which is written by one of our very own members who is formerly incarcerated ourselves, and it's called When Talking About Prison Reform, We Need to Talk About People. And it comes from the perspective of folks who have been incarcerated themselves and know that we need to humanize the conversation around incarceration, humanize the conversation around incarcerated people. And you can actually find that at our website.
1: What's the website? What's the socials?
6: The socials, the Instagram is at Binghamton Just. The website is www.justicest, that is JUSTICEST.com. We have lots of great blog posts, lots of great information about our programming there. And then we also have a Facebook, which is Just, JUST-ST. That's Justice for Justice and Unity in the Southern Tier. I hope you guys all reach out.
1: Thank you very much, Josh.
6: Thank you so much.
1: One other question.
6: Yeah, please.
1: You guys recently got a slight win with the Broome County Jail, where they are no longer holding ICE detainees. You want to tell the community about that little win?
6: Yeah, we're so excited. I mean, we and our community partners, including concerned residents of Greater Binghamton, who's here with us today, have been fighting the presence of ICE in our community, and particularly in the Broome County Jail. The sheriff, Fred Akshar, has been, you know, working very closely with Immigration and Customs Enforcement because he does not understand the actual needs of our community and doesn't understand that these people are making our community members, our neighbors, less safe. So we've been fighting for over a year to stop that cooperation, stop using the Broome County Jail as an ICE detention facility, because that's not for Broome County residents. That's for the federal government. That's for people who don't understand what it is like to live in Broome County. And we recently made that win, and the sheriff has agreed. Not even agreed. He finally, after months and months of advocacy, hard-fought advocacy on behalf of our neighbors and with our neighbors, agreed to stop holding ICE detainees without a judicial warrant, I believe, in the Broome County Jail. And we're just so happy about that, because that means our community is safer. And that means that our neighbors are safer and the people we care about are safer. And that's just a really wonderful thing to
1: All right,
6: to be
1: that's
6: able to
1: awesome.
6: Feel.
1: Big win for you guys.
6: Yeah.
1: You want to give us the socials one more time?
6: Yeah, Justice and Unity for the Southern Tier. That's Binghamton Just on Instagram. That is Just, JUST-ST, at Facebook. And the website is JusticeST.com, JUSTICEST.com. Thank you so much.
1: Thank you, Josh. You have a wonderful day.
6: Have a lovely day.
1: All right, here's Johnny with WBDY, Bundy Community Radio. I'm at the Anarchist Book Fair at the C...
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1: What's the acronym?
7: CRGB.
1: CRGB, Concerned Residents of Greater Bing. So, you guys have recently had a big win with the no longer holding ICE detainees at the Binghamton Jail.
7: Well, unfortunately, there are still many ICE detainees at the jail.
1: What? What's going on here?
7: So we run a project, just to let you know a little bit about our group. Concerned Residents of Greater Binghamton runs the ICE hotline.
1: Uh-huh.
7: So if and when people see ICE activity, they should call or text 607-752-6339. Or if you and your family are vulnerable and you need support, even if you haven't seen ICE activity, you can also call or text that number, 607-752-6339. So we have a project that we collaborated on with Just called Humans of ICE, where we go every week with volunteers to visit people detained by ICE at the Broome County Jail. And we interview them. We get permission to share their stories with the broader public. And then we connect them with case support teams that help them with finding lawyers and rides and places to stay. Because virtually all of the ICE detainees are not local. They're brought here from Virginia, Michigan, Connecticut. And the people that get picked up here by ICE are intentionally taken elsewhere. Often they're taken out of state because any lawyers or help, you know, support networks that they have
8: They'll arrest somebody in Binghamton, say, move them out of state, arrest somebody somewhere else and bring them
7: Most of the people that get picked up in Binghamton get taken to Batavia, and then they get moved pretty quickly to other places, unfortunately. And there was a win in the sense that all of our attention, I think that the sheriff was aware that we've been keeping our eyes on the jail and the 287G agreement that allows him to house ICE detainees. So he came out with an announcement saying that they would no longer hold people detained by ICE that were picked up using administrative warrants. There's a difference between a judicial warrant and administrative warrant. Judicial warrant is signed by a judge, and it means that there's probable cause to detain this person. A lot of people that are held in the jail right now, most of the people that we've interviewed have no criminal record. And were legally present in the United States when they were picked up. And, like, the sad thing is, so, yes, the numbers have gone down at the jail, but I would actually argue that the people that we interview there now are no more or less criminal than the people that got moved, right? It's just a question of they don't have an administrative warrant. Administrative warrant is like an internal memo from ICE that they kind of write after they pick somebody up.
8: Are these warrants being signed by Justice Department officials, or are they being fined? They're not being signed by the courts.
7: They're not being signed by a court. And sadly, we do a lot of accompaniment for family members and people detained by ICE. We filed some habeas petitions. We help with all kinds of aspects of their cases. But these are not like regular courts. These judges are appointed by the current administration. And their job is to simply rubber stamp deporting people. And so we have lots of reports from people we work with, people that are legally present, people who don't have visas, that they have visas that don't expire until 5 years from now. But when they're brought into ICE detention, they're manipulated. There are threats that are made against them and their families. And they feel that they need to sign these self-deportation papers. And so many people are choosing to self-deport. And even the loved ones, the people outside, are likewise making plans to self-deport. There's a whole subculture of people living in our community that have changed residences, that aren't driving their cars anymore, that have plans to leave Broome County because they don't feel safe, because loved ones of theirs have been detained by ICE, and even when they're legally present, they're being pressured into self-deportation.
8: That's terrible.
7: It's
8: awful. Absolutely horrendous.
7: People do not realize that this is happening, and it's not being covered in the mainstream media. So I really appreciate you interviewing us about this today.
8: Yeah, absolutely.
7: And if people want to learn more about the people detained by ICE, they can visit humansofice.org. We were so proud to publish a zine for the book fair. So we've always been publishing things on our website and social media.
8: Mm-hmm.
7: But people were saying, hey, you should publish a zine for the book fair. So we're actually all sold out of our Humans of ICE zine.
8: Oh, that's awesome.
7: But people can pre-order them. You could go to humansofice.org. Go to humansofice.org or come to 21 Emma Street to the Anarchist Book Fair and sign up. Learn how you can be involved. Learn how you can become an interviewer. Think about how you can be a case support team person. We also need artists. We're not allowed to bring in paper or pencil or camera to the jails. So when we collect stories, we then hire artists. We pay $50 an illustration for artists to draw or illustrate things from the stories. And it doesn't need to be a face. It doesn't need to be realistic. It just needs to be part of the story that speaks to the artist in a certain kind of way.
8: That's awesome that you're doing so much to help.
6: So the only thing that I really wanted to say is that we also offer Know Your Rights trainings, and we help organizations, churches, employers to be able to better protect their clients and sometimes their staff who are vulnerable. Because oftentimes people just don't know that there are ways that they can resist this that will keep them out of ICE's hands. And there are ways that employers and others can help vulnerable people to stay out of the hands of ICE, because at this point, that's the best way we can do things, is to keep people out of their hands. It's becoming much more difficult to catch them in the act. A lot less cowboy stuff like in Minneapolis. They're doing just hit and run, early morning, grabbing people, and with the data access that they have records in terms of employment, vehicles, all kinds of stuff. And with the county's new agreement to bring in license plate reader cameras across the entire county, that's going to make surveillance that much easier for them and privacy that much rarer for us.
8: What's a couple things people can do?
6: Well, so I would say the first thing is go to humansofice.org and learn about what's going on. Help with the project if you're an artist, if you're a writer. Actually, we need more lawyers. We need people to do casework. And if you want to learn more about what we do, you can go to crgbing.org also. And you can invite us in to give a talk at your church, at your Rotary Club, at your place of employment. We've done this a bunch of times. We've got a team of about six people at your union. Absolutely. So, you know, the way we win this is by having people stop shutting up, because basically people are not talking it up about this. And most people hate what's going on, but for various reasons, they feel a little bit afraid to speak up. They shouldn't feel afraid. If you are not somebody who is a vulnerable person, you should not be afraid. You should speak up for our neighbors and our community.
8: All right. Thank you very much, guys.
0: That was part two of our interviews from the 2026 Upstate Anarchist Book Fair, which took place on May 2nd and 3rd at PM Press on Emma Street in Binghamton. The interviewer was Johnny Petrick. You have been listening to the Bundy Radio Hour, coming to you from WBDY Binghamton Community Radio.

That was Charlie Pride from his 1967 album, Pride of Country Music. We heard I Know One. Before that was the Cuartos Beirut, or the Choir of Beirut. That was from their 2017 record, Anahid Al Kanisa Al Orthodoxia. And the title of that track was Al Yaum Yauladu Mina Al Batul. And we opened that set with Ladine Miles Byrne and the Miles Ahead Quintet. That was from their 2007 album, Music I Love, Part 1. And, of course, it was Georgia on My Mind. This has been the Bundy Radio Hour, coming to you from WBDY, Binghamton Community Radio. Let's go out on this hour with Sequoia Murray. This is Penalties of Love from Before You Begin from 2019.

0: This is 99.5 WBDYLP Binghamton, a project of the Bundy Museum of History and Art. 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

0: Hey, how y'all doing? It's the legendary world-famous DJ Supreme. And you know, they really have some nice people here in Binghamton, you know, in some places. You know what I'm saying? I was standing in this place, you know what I'm saying? It's called High Standards. You know what I'm saying? And I met some beautiful people yesterday, you know, and it was a blessing meeting them. So this mix right here, I'm sending out to them. It's a hip-hop R&B flow type of thingy-thingy. With a lot of less talking and bull crapping and stuff and stuff. All right, so this is going out to the four of you that I met at High Standards. All right, so keep in step with New York City's best. All right?
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Going out to the four brothers and sisters that I met yesterday at High Standards. It was a pleasure meeting you.

0: 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For all the people of Binghamton, y'all beware. 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
1: That serial killer, baby.

12 a.m. Yeah, baby. And ladies and gentlemen, y'all beware. My brother, the assassin DJ Hutch, will be coming to WBDY 99.5 FM. Let's go, baby.

0: 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On Thursday, May 21st, the WordPlay Southern Tier Literary Center and the Bundy Museum present Poetry Open Mic, hosted by the Bundy Museum poet in residence J. Barrett Wolfe. 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Once again, that is the Word Place Poetry Open Mic, Thursday, May 21st at the Southern Tier Literary Center.
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0: Hello, beautiful ones. This is Narini O'Shaughnessy, and you are listening to Far and Wide, Near and Deep. And I have been traveling to Eurasia. Does anybody call that Eurasia anymore? I don't know. I've been to Georgia and Armenia, so that has awoken my interest again in different kinds of music. So today we're going to do some armchair travels, listening to some polyphonic music from around certain parts of the world, more like Georgia, Armenia, the Balkans, Sardinia, Corsica, and some other places. So, and other music, not just that. So, but I want to share a little miracle story. In Georgia, I really wanted to hear some traditional Georgian music, which is called sometimes table music or sopruli. And I wanted to hear that. And I called my New York connection, and he called his Georgian connection, and we couldn't find anything happening in that beautiful capital of Tbilisi. So one night I'm walking the streets, and lo and behold, in the dark, there are four young men singing beautiful, exactly the kind of polyphonic music I wanted to hear. Then there's a second part to this miracle, which just unfolded this morning. So a woman next, I forgot my phone, and the woman next to me was taping these guys singing. And I asked her, and we were able to communicate somehow between my limited English and her much more fluent English and Georgian, if she would tape and send me what she was taping, and she agreed to it. And that didn't happen, and I thought, well, I got the most important part of the miracle. And then just today, over a week later, I get a Facebook request from a Georgian person, and it's like, what's that about? And it turns out she sent me the tape of these men singing. So that was two miracles put together, which was really pleasing and awesome, which I'm grateful for. So we are going to start today with listening to not the guys I saw on the street, but four more young men singing on the street, probably in Tbilisi, some Georgian polyphonic music, followed by a woman, Leila Legashvili, singing Orovela, which is a work song, and the peasants usually sing this while plowing, but she's singing it while picking grapes, and it's part of a documentary called Table Songs of Kakheti. So each region has its own kind of table songs. So we're going to start off with those two. So I hope you can sit back, relax, and enjoy. Here we go.
1: Oh.

We are now going to move away for a minute from that kind of music into a little potpourri. We're going to be listening to the Barcelona Gypsy Balkan Orchestra, and they evolved from the Barcelona Gypsy Klezmer Orchestra, and they're going to be playing Tisom Tise. This is an original song, and I believe they are singing it in Serbian. Followed by Mean Mary. She's an American songwriter, banjo player, singer, and among other things. And this song is called Iron Horse. And I snuck this in here because it, to me, had the same kind of feel and connection as the previous song. But we're going to begin with the Legiana Collective. And they're going to be playing a tarantella from Italy. And it's L'Urusclu du Lumare. So let us listen.

What I forgot to say at the very beginning of this show is please forgive my pronunciation. Here we go with that in mind. Now we're going to Armenia, and we're going to hear their duduk music, which is very famous wood instrument. And I got to hear it on a mountaintop in Armenia in front of a pre-Christian, I think it was a goddess-worshipping temple. So we're going to be listening to that, followed by this is our Roma section, followed by a group called Kali Yag, and I probably got that wrong, but they're Hungarian, and this is a Roma folk song from Hungary called Tukop Ba, followed by the same group, Kali Yag, and they're going to be playing La Romniasa. And we shall begin with, and we're following that by the Barcelona Gypsy Balkan Orchestra once again, because they're so great, singing Od Ebrado Dun Ava. And I believe they're singing in Serbian. And this song, actually, somebody traced it back to a Spanish Republic song from the Spanish Civil War. And this person surmises that maybe there were a lot of Serbian volunteers, and that's how this song got evolved into what it is here. Okay, so let's hear some Armenian duduk music. Enjoy.

We are now going to move into a very fierce set. And we're going to begin with a group of women. And I love these women. They are seasoned. They've been around for quite a while. And they are wild and juicy women. The accordion player is one of the lead singers. And she's just, she's all that. The group name is Assurd. The song is Mies Anavia in Italian. Followed by a group, Ultau. And the song is Korgol, and is Kazakh music. Followed by Goran Bregovic, and the song, very famous song, is Erlezi, and it's sung in the Basilica in Italy, a beautiful Basilica in Italy. And the song is from the Balkans. And I just want to say, I got to hear incredible singers in monasteries and cathedrals and basilicas on my little trip. And these places were meant for singing, for sound healing. The sounds are, oh my God, you might do a month of yoga and get the same effects as half an hour of hearing this music. So then followed by another song, I believe in a church, and this is called, I think, the Cosmic Choir, maybe from Thrace, maybe from Russia, I'm not sure, but it's a live performance, and the song is Oye, shoppe, shoppe. So, enjoy.

We're going to be ending today with just one more song because we've run out of time. So we're not going to get to hear Corsican singers, unfortunately, but we are going to end with a Sardinian group of four men, and they're called the Tenore Santu Lusuglui Choir, and they're from Sardinia, so they speak. This is going to either be in Sardu or Sardinian, which is actually supposed to be the closest language existing to Latin, or they'll be singing in Italian. I'm not sure, but it doesn't quite sound like Italian to me. More polyphonic singing. And this actually resembles, this is throat singing, so it's I don't think the roots trace back to Turkey or Mongolia, but they might, or it's just their very own style of throat singing. So thank you so much for listening today. I hope you've enjoyed our armchair travels and this beautiful music. Have a beautiful week, and hope to see you next week. Peace and love. 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I'm Narini O'Shaughnessy.

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On Sunday, May 17th, the Bundy Museum presents Karaoke Night live in the Annex Theater. 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Once again, that is Karaoke Night, Sunday, May 17th at the Bundy Museum.

0: came under greater and greater threat. So yes, of course, Zionism, like all ethno-national movements, had violence built into it from the very beginning. And at the same time, until the state was created, those people who came to Palestine in the 20s and 30s, like Gideon's parents, like my mother, we know that had they not left, they would have been murdered. Both Gideon and I would not have been born at all had our grandparents not decided to leave Europe and to come there. Everybody who was left behind was killed. That's why I say there was a moment when the state was created that a choice faced those who created that state. And they made the wrong choice. They could have created a different state. It would not have been perfect, and no states are. It would not have been perfectly just, and no states are. But there, it definitely made the wrong choice, and that choice determined much of what occurred afterwards. It could have been also corrected over time. The Oslo process was a moment in which people in Israel actually talked about a state of all its citizens. But it failed. In 1995, Rabin, who was a general and was not a great peacenik, but had come to a conclusion that the occupation was no longer supported, in 1995 he was assassinated. He was assassinated because of incitement by Benjamin Netanyahu, who has his blood on his hands to this day. That killed that process and accelerated what we are seeing now as an attempt to entirely empty the land of its Palestinian population. It will fail. It will not succeed because this sumut by Palestinians will continue. Palestinians will hold on to their land. But that has to, I would say that only going backward and only arguing Zionism was wrong from the beginning, what we need to do now is to think about a future. And that future is a future for both Jews, who are also not leaving, most of them will stay there, for both Jews and Palestinians to find a way to share that space. That is where the conversation, to my mind, has to move now.
1: And Gideon Levy, your response, but also you've talked about the conquest of labor that occurred in the Zionists' possession long before the creation of the state, and this whole issue of how would Israelis create, or how would Jews create a state where in a territory they were still at that time a minority.
2: Yeah, it's a very complicated question to answer. But for sure, fighting the natives is not the only option. It could have gone hand to hand. And there were times in which there were quite many Palestinians and some Jews who dreamt about such a possibility. An organization like Brit Shalom of Jewish intellectuals who believe that we should, from the very beginning, try to do it together. And not by force, and not by pushing the Palestinians away from here. Now, the main problem of the whole thing is not 48 anymore, because 48, as we all know, is over. The problem is that this very same attitude, this very same policy, never stopped ever since 48. And when you go today to the West Bank, you see exactly the same scenes like in the 20s, in the 30s, in the 40s, the very same scenes with the same cruel, violent methods. Now we are not talking anymore about getting a Jewish state. Now we are not talking anymore about being a majority. Now it's pure colonialism and racism with the pure ambition, which is declared and admitted. A pure Jewish state between the river and the sea. This is Zionism today, and with this, I cannot live.
3: I wanted to end by asking the same question I put to Mohammed Shahada about the Israeli government threatening to file a defamation lawsuit against the New York Times. This is after the paper published a column by Nicholas Kristof headlined "The Silence That Meets the Rape of Palestinians." Kristof details, quote, "the pattern of widespread Israeli sexual violence against men, women, and even children carried out by soldiers, settlers, interrogators, and prison guards." He also wrote about reports reports alleging dogs were used to sexually abuse Palestinian prisoners. And I wanted to get both your responses very quickly on this. Professor Bartov.
0: Well, I mean, I want to say, just as Mohammed was saying, this is well known. I'm glad that the New York Times published information about that, but in Israel it's been well known. The Minister of National Security, Itamar Ben-Gvir, has been photographed visiting Israeli jails, humiliating on TV, Palestinian prisoners. That has become the policy of the country, to abuse, to humiliate, to rape, systematically. And what I find, I would say, particularly appalling is that in Israel, and that's part of what happens when a society becomes a genocidal society, generally speaking, apart from some articles in Haaretz and in Plus 972, no one is speaking out. The Physicians Association in Israel has not spoken out. The Bar Association in Israel has not spoken out. Academic associations have not spoken out. University presidents have not. The media is not really interested in that. That is, what you see is a brutalization of Israeli society, a kind of joy at this kind of horror that is happening all over Israeli jails.
3: And we just have 30 seconds, but Gideon Levy, that same question. How Israeli society, as you're in Tel Aviv, is responding to this New York Times report and Israel's threat to sue the Times?
2: And that it is reacting to all the just accusation against Israel by attacking the messenger. Nicola Kristof is a great journalist. I believe to every word he writes. But he's not the only one, as Omar just mentioned. And the only way to fight it for Israel is to attack the messenger. Instead of looking upon ourselves, looking at the mirror, realize that in our jails there is a real barbaric catastrophe, and to draw the lessons out of it.
3: We have to leave it there. I thank you very much, Gideon Levy, award-winning Israeli journalist for Haaretz, speaking to us from Tel Aviv. And Omer Bartov, Dean's Professor of Holocaust and Genocide Studies at Brown University. His new book, Israel, What Went Wrong? Israeli-American scholar described by the U.S. Holocaust Memorial Museum as one of the world's leading specialists on the subject of genocide. That does it for our show. Happy birthday to Nicole Shanitzer. I'll be in Atlanta tonight for a screening of Steal the Story, Please, about Democracy Now! At the Tara Theater, and then in Houston, Texas, for a benefit screening for KPFT at the River Oaks Theater. Then finally to Austin. Check our website at democracynow.org. I'm Amy Goodman with Juan Gonzalez.
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10: Yo, Jay just looks mad funny doing all of this and looking mad tired.
6: I am not 100% today.
10: I'm looking at his eyes closed while he's saying everything. Like,
9: yeah, wait till you get that.
6: I am trying.
9: Wait till he get that little Dr. Jane in him.
6: No, nah, right. I'm f***ed up, bro. The doc ain't gonna do it right now. Like, I'm just not in them. Bro,
9: you don't know. That might be the ooh right it. There. It might get you going.
10: We've all been through it. I was sick a couple of weeks ago, too, bro.
6: I'm not feeling myself lately, man. I mean, maybe, you know, spring's around the corner.
10: But is it?
9: I think that's what it is. Because, like, remember that day we was here? Jay was over here chilling with me, right? I was working on some cars out back, right? And then I come upstairs, I passed out. He's like, yo, I'm out, Dev. I'm like, where you going? He said, I got sunshine to enjoy. And now, sunshine is gone.
6: That teased us.
9: Crazy. Like, that don't make no sense, though. How you got a 70-degree day and then a 30-degree day the next day? It's a conspiracy.
6: It's my fault, though.
10: I was sweating.
6: I told myself a long time ago, stop trusting Binghamton weather. And this is why. I don't know why I'm still surprised when this goes haywire.
9: It's because our meteorologist graduated from college with a C+.
6: Damn you, Howard Manges. You're C+.
10: That's all right. I got somebody in my group
11: who's never
10: heavily involved in that.
6: I don't watch the news. I didn't mean nothing. Kirby, sorry.
10: No, he's not.
6: I am. No, I don't know Howard. I don't watch the news like that to be knowing that his meteorology work is ass.
9: Hey.
6: I just popped the first name that came to mind. I'm just saying, though. Listen, we're not gonna have another freestyle show today. I got some this week. Okay.
10: I'm surprised.
6: But you got a story for us? I think we should always kick off the episode with a story, but make it sexy.
10: What's interesting that happened? People just keep asking me about the situation with Arthur. And now, ever since I posted that picture, now every time, like, I got Hulu, so I got Hulu with the Hulu Live, so it'd be having the shows where you can watch live TV.
6: Oh, why the algorithm
10: Arthur keeps coming up on my. I seen it today before I left the house. I seen it the other night. I said, I'm about to watch me an episode of Arthur, because I ain't gonna front. I used to watch it back in the day.
6: Arthur is younger. A bop, it's timeless.
10: But yo. I was cracking up because, like, all of a sudden now it was never popping up before.
6: Who's your character if not Arthur? Who's your guy?
10: I don't know. Like, I watched it, but I wasn't in tune to it like that. It was just one of those things. I got lucky to be able to watch it when I seen it, you know. So that wasn't like one of my
6: We should do an Arthur recap.
10: But
6: what's up?
9: Just, you know, you got
6: everything is content.
9: Make sure you check your back seat. You know what I'm saying? Every day. You know what I'm saying? He gonna be back there with a lit cigarette, like Ashif.
10: I ain't got no car, so I ain't gotta worry about nothing. Everywhere I go, I got a bum ride. So
6: I'm good.
10: I wish you Jigga would. I wish you would. I'm feeling that type of way.
11: So you thought you was gonna get away, huh?
10: I feel that type of way. If he wants to feel froggy, then come see me. I keep telling the story, but that's the funny thing, because, like, mad people be coming. Like, I literally had to send screenshots because I was tired of telling the story, like, typing it up. That they was like, can we get some understanding of what happened? We just want some clarity so then we know what's going on.
6: That's when you tell them, tune into the Watch It Changes radio show for episode 105. Girl wrist.
10: Yeah, right. Yo, shout out to my Uncle Denny. Yo, I told him how I was like, yo, y'all make sure you tap into the show this week. For last week's show, when we were starting to debate on what the title was, he said, how y'all not going to choose the title with my name?
6: We took a vote, because this is a democracy still.
10: I told him, I said, yo, we
6: until
10: voted.
6: Further notice.
10: I said, we voted. He said, nah, it's all good, brother. He was like, I appreciate being a part of the discussion.
6: Ideally, for a show named Dedicated Denny, I want Uncle Denny to produce that episode. So he got to come up with
10: the
6: topics.
10: I got to get him to come up here. That's what I want to do, is get him to come up here. He's out in Delaware. Shout out to Delaware. My grandmother's out there. I got some cousins out there and whatnot. And my uncle. That's funny. Delaware Denny, Dedicated Denny. But yeah.
6: There's a nominee right there. Delaware Denny.
10: He did hit me up and tell me that he watched the show and was cracking up, yo. And he said he appreciates y'all and he appreciates what we be doing. He said it reminds him of a radio show that they had back in the day when he used to go over to the barbershops and whatnot when he was a whippersnapper, and they would just talk about the stuff that goes on in the community and their day-to-day lives and stuff. And he was like, yo, I just get that same vibe. When I'm listening to y'all talking, y'all just be chilling, having a good time.
12: That's why I never miss an opportunity when someone be like, yo, what's the show about? I'm like, yo, we essentially just get together and shoot.
9: Yo, the show is, you know, for lack of better words, at a barbershop. Like, that's where it happens. You know what I'm saying?
12: Yes. I said last week, we were in here conversating about a bunch of things. I'm like, yo, I'm about to sign like a contract that states I'm no longer speaking when we're not recording. Because I'm like, oh, damn, we should be recording right now.
11: These are literally conversations you would sit down while you're sitting at the barbershop and having with everybody. It's the same.
12: Like, right. When the week I said, yo, I'm offering up my services. You want a baby?
10: $500. Oh, my God. Here we go again.
9: I think you're selling yourself short, man. You know what I'm saying?
12: I am. I'm economy, baby. Gotta start somewhere, though.
10: Have a baby by me, baby. Be a millionaire.
9: Be a thousandaire.
10: You know what I'm saying?
12: Let's start the show talking about reinvention. Because I believe, personally, I've reached that point in my life where I think I need to, like, reinvent myself. It's just a thought that occurred lately. But now I'm starting to take it more serious in my head. Any opening thoughts on that?
10: Talking about reinvent yourself, like who you are as a person?
12: Who you are, your ideologies, et cetera, et cetera. You don't have to do it all at once, but you can reinvent yourself in segments, I guess.
10: Is this still considered reinventing yourself when you just reevaluate how you look at things? And But I don't feel like I'm reinventing myself. I just feel like now I have a more clear understanding of certain things, so I'm not reinventing myself. Some of the things I'm just able to prove my point even more now, so therefore I'm going to still stand on certain principles and morals that I've always stood on. And then some now I'm like, alright, because Jay said this and it's backed up by some facts, now I might have to look at this situation a little differently. But I don't reevaluate like who I am, you know what I mean? I might reevaluate some of my thought process depending on whatever the topic or subject is, you know what I'm saying? So is that really reevaluating yourself? Or
12: I think reevaluation is the process, like the beginning process of reinvention, because you got to figure out what are you trying to reinvent about yourself. Like Pete, if you could change every habit about yourself, like everything, over the course of 10 years, are you still the same person?
9: I think you're not the same person every day. You know, I think you change every single day.
12: But we're talking about like complete 360. Like you're pretty much reborn.
9: Yeah, I don't know. I don't know if that's actually possible.
12: Everything is possible.
9: And I don't know. Like, I think that I think that you have certain you know, qualities that make you who you are. But at the same time, you know, you do change though from on the day to day. You know, I've changed a lot of my thinking as I've gone. You know, I've become like a little bit different every year when I do this fast, right? And I change my diet for this whole 40 days. Like that is it is like a reinvention. Like you have to become creative in everything you do, everything you eat. You know what I'm saying? And you see the transformation as the time goes on too. You know.
12: You know, hearing you say that, I realize what my problem is. I have a hard time lying to myself about adjusting my diet.
9: It's very important, man. Very important. Like if you do change the way you eat, you will feel different. You know, it'll take a little bit. You're gonna feel like first, you know, and then it'll change. You know,
12: I feel also like too, nothing like that.
9: Also too, I don't know if you've ever heard like of stoicism, you know what I'm saying, or being a stoic. Like try something sometimes. You know? Make yourself purposefully uncomfortable. Just so you can appreciate things. Like, if you guys knew how much I miss protein right now, I'm not going to say the other word because I already know.
12: Hey,
9: you know what I'm saying?
12: You get a flag.
9: It's a flag for protein.
12: It's a flag, yeah, because we know what you meant.
10: It crossed your mind.
9: So what I'm saying, though, is, like, it's uncomfortable, bro. Like, when you go, like me and the wife went to Chipotle the other day, you know what I'm saying? I'm looking at the dude in the back cutting the chicken. It smells so good. She looking at me like, yo, can we end this, please? You know what I'm saying? I'm like, nah, get the veggies, yo.
12: Get the veggies.
9: And we're going to get the veggie bowl and you know, mind ourselves, and then we'll be back.
11: No, we're about to ready to hop that counter for that chicken.
9: Yo,
11: no
9: bro,
11: lie.
9: It was bad. Smells so good. I'm like, nah, let me get this.
10: Yo, but in reality, like you were saying about your health and stuff, like, my coworker gave me buffalo chicken wrap joint from Coors Life or whatever because they messed up her order. They were stingy on the chicken. I ain't gonna hold you.
9: Right.
10: You know what I mean? But The burrito was mad good.
9: Like, yeah, yeah.
10: I was beans and rice and whatever else they had up in that. Like, I just ate it. I said, because she just eat it and don't think about what's in it.
9: Right.
10: No diddy. But, but I fucked that up. I ain't going to hold you. I didn't put, I had no, she had different sauces and stuff they gave you for it. And I didn't even really mess with those. But I was like, yo, this is actually good.
9: Yeah.
10: And then this week, I've had a salad twice this week as my dinner. Like, I do have my protein with it. But,
9: no.
10: Like, myself, I was like, yo, I want a salad. So I was proud of myself. Because usually it's fried. But the only thing I ate that was, like, bad for me, I felt like this week so far, is I did make steak yesterday. Because I seen the steak and it reminded me of the steak that my grandmother used to make. And she used to make this pepper steak that used to be hitting different. And I was like, yo, I'm about to try to make it like hers. And it was nothing like hers. But it still gave me that feel. And that came out crazy. And dude, all of y'all haters too that was on Facebook talking shit about my steak. I'm sorry, I don't like that red, bloody steak.
12: Then you're ruining the steak.
10: I don't care what y'all say. I don't need that.
11: Chief,
10: I'm
11: you
10: good
11: like,
10: on that.
11: You like that shit.
12: Enlighten yourself.
10: I like yourself. Mine medium well. So
12: slight pink, okay.
10: So when I go home and if I microwave it, now it's not hard and tough.
11: Yeah, yeah.
10: You know what I mean?
13: Hey, but yo.
10: I said so it's not.
12: That was a good one. You don't want it hard and tough?
10: That was a good one. All right, you got that. Was a good one. That was a good one.
9: Oh, man.
10: Yo. But anyway, I think it was good. Y'all was some haters. You know what I mean? Y'all was hating on little kids, too. But my kids are like me. They was like, fuck y'all. That's what they said, but indirectly.
12: So, bias aside, which one of y'all had the best steak?
10: I ain't gonna hold you. The kid's steak was seasoned better than mine. Because, like, again, to go along with Dev said, I've been trying to hold back on the seasonings that I be putting on stuff. When yeah, I make stuff for other people, I try to make sure that it's gonna be to their liking.
12: Nah, starter pack. You gotta do your own. I'll start you off, like you said. I'm not going, because I used to be the same way. Like, I used to have a tendency to overseason my, because I want it to be flavorful. But then I found out I was lying to myself, and I'm probably, you know, raising my blood pressure in the process. Yo, so I do like half the seasoning, and if I need some salt after,
10: exactly.
9: That's what happened to me, bro. Like, I cooked last week, and I was even, you know, I was cooking like the Beyond, you know what I'm saying? Like the fake stuff.
12: The imposter, yeah.
9: So I'm like dumping mad seasoning in it, so it tastes great, you know what I'm saying? And then the next day, mean ass headache, high ass blood pressure, took mad days, mad water to feel better. Like, I was like, damn, I'm closer to 50 than I am 40 now. You know what I'm saying? So, you know,
12: don't beat yourself up like that.
9: I'm just saying, I gotta be a little bit more careful as I go, man.
12: You just got to the fourth floor, technically.
9: We don't realize how close we live to death if we're not careful, bro. You know what I'm saying? Like, you have to be a little bit more careful, especially as you get older. You know what I'm saying? You know, and the point I was trying to make about stoicism is, like, it's even deeper than that. Sleep on your floor for a night. You know what I'm saying? Take a cold shower. Just so you can appreciate the luxuries that you do have.
12: I've been ending all my showers with cold water.
9: You know?
12: Like a cold rinse. Not too cold, though, because I ain't trying to, like, shock my system. Because I ain't used to it. I need that hot to hit me sometimes. Because, you know, the bones hurt. Cold water don't get into the muscle like that.
11: They say it's extremely unhealthy to have a hot shower every single day. It's actually not good for your heart.
12: Lukewarm. A little steamy sometimes when I need to, like, decompress.
11: But yeah, the cold shower is more the method. It's increasing your blood pressure. So
12: I can't do a full cold shower.
11: No,
12: that's crazy.
11: Not in the middle of winter.
9: That's madness.
12: Like, never.
11: That's fucking wild.
12: Never. Yo, if you had to drop your current career tomorrow and could never go back, what is the shadow career you've always kept in the back of your mind?
10: I'm going to culinary arts school. That's where I was supposed to be. So my ass cousin got me kicked out of independent study. I'm never gonna forget that story either.
12: Imagine she trying to fit his dreads in one of them chef hats.
10: Bro, but wow. I was not. First of all, I'm nice
12: like Cam
10: with
12: Newton.
10: I'm nice with cooking, but they used to have me baking goods, and I used to they just call me Chef Boyarchief. I'm telling you, I was in there.
12: Chef
10: Betty Crockett. I'm just telling you what it is. It is what it is. You can say what you want, but I used to be making the goods and all that. And then my cousin got me kicked out because I got suspended. And I had a razor inside my people's coat because I borrowed, you know, we used to hold your people's coats and stuff. So the razor fell out the coat when I was taking a nap, when I was sleeping in the nurse's office, so I got suspended. So while I was suspended, this dumbass gonna tell the teacher, oh, Miss Riley. And I still remember the teacher because me and her was mad cool, so she should have knew he was lying. But I've known her for like 3 years, and we was in independent study. She was like, Mrs. Riley, you know how Kashif got suspended for having a razor at school? She was like, yeah, it's so sad because he's always a good kid and always does the right thing. He was like, yeah, he had that razor because he was going to cut you with it.
12: Why can't your family never have money when you borrow their clothes? Like, oh, you had $20 in here that I
11: never
12: didn't tell you about.
10: No, it was a
12: so, razor. So, yo, bro, you find like, that money in my cup? Nah,
10: and
12: dog.
10: You
12: going to
10: lie
12: and
10: say I was going to cut the teacher? Remember, you ever see
12: did
10: Sunset
12: you and the teacher
10: Park?
12: Have beef at some point?
10: No, that was my homie. That was my people. She met my grandmother and everything. My grandmother came in and taught them how to make real macaroni and cheese, not with the crackers.
12: He must have been running from a charge if he had to put it on you.
9: Cheese.
10: No, but
12: crackaroni
10: told,
12: and cheese
10: she
12: is
10: told,
12: nasty work.
10: Once he told her that, she didn't like me no more. And I never knew why. And then he tells me this.
12: That means she was looking
10: college.
12: For a reason not to like you.
10: Bro, we never had no problems. She asked me to come do extra stuff. She asked me, like, oh,
12: was
10: what would
12: white?
10: You do? Yes, but that was my people's. There's nothing you can tell me that could tell me anything different into that fool f***ing it up for me.
12: You holding down a brother cooker. I ain't even looking at you.
10: Yeah, me tight. I'm never going to forget that shit. Told you I could be a real Chef Boyardee Hell's Kitchen. It'd been Sheafy's Kitchen up in this.
12: Before we go to break, I want to open the floor up with one question before we close out. What is the one piece of your identity you consider completely non-negotiable, regardless of how much you change?
9: That's a tough one.
10: Say it again. What is it?
12: What is the one piece of your personal identity that is non-negotiable? Like, no matter how much evolution I go through, this is always going to be a part of my identity. It's non-negotiable.
10: I say what I mean, and I mean what I say, and I stand on my word.
9: I'm always going to be the person that's going to help. You know, if you need my help, I'm going to be there, you know, within reason, but that's going to be me.
12: I'm always going to keep it straight with you.
11: Love is love, even if it is from a distance.
12: Nah, you can't love no one from a distance. Stay your ass over there. I don't love you.
11: I highly like you.
12: Yo, we'll be back with the Watch the Changes radio show. We'll make it quick, though.
10: That's cool.
12: Because my...

0: I'm gonna say this one time, Quincy Black, Dev Wright, I'm not listening to terrible Facebook raps. Leave me alone. Okay?
1: You sending them in, bro.
0: Leave me the f- alone with that.
1: It's fun. It's fun, man. It's a fun thing, you know?
0: Like, I don't wanna poison my algorithm like that.
1: Shout out to my boy Cody from the barbershop. Okay. Everybody's got an ear for something. It's a quote he said mad years ago. You know what I'm saying? It stuck with me, you know? Everybody's got an ear for something, bro. Some people like whack raps, okay?
0: That's a bold statement coming from someone as lyrical as you.
1: Well, thank you, sir.
0: In case you're just tuning in.
2: Look at all the one-hit wonders. He's speaking facts.
0: This is the Watch Us Changes radio show. Thank you for joining us again.
2: I'm just an island boy.
1: Oh, my God. Yo, I seen a video of him getting chased.
2: I'm just an island boy. Guess what?
1: I seen a video of him getting...
2: He was caked up for a quick minute.
1: Evicted and chased. out of his block. Yeah, yeah.
2: No, they got washed up a bunch of times. Yo, I was cracking up.
0: Did any of you get in on the Pokemon Go craze?
2: No.
1: Nah, I doubt. I was too old for that, I think. DC probably got a little bit of... What's it called?
3: Still doing it.
0: It's not going to shock you what happened. Have you heard about recent developments in that world?
3: Yeah.
0: So that's what we're going to talk about. Niantic, the makers of Pokemon Go, have decided to spin off a company called Niantic Labs. They're using all the data from all those games to chain their augmented reality mapping system. My biggest question before I get into the topic, you know, legitimately is, should these companies pay us to train their AI or their AR, their augmented reality programs?
1: I get what's it called all the time, you know, on Indeed. Train AI, this, that, you know, like be like
0: all these years we've been training their AI for free. You think that's fair?
3: Not really, because like some of the things even on the game,
0: Google too, itself,
3: but Google's not completely updated, so the AI has like some like weak spots, you know what I'm saying? Like where the places we live haven't been updated in like 10-15 years. Like some things are still where they should be and they're not. So I mean, you want pay me to get in the car to drive to update it. Yes.
0: I
3: want to
0: check. I mean, we blindly train AI every day, but I think for emerging companies, you got to pay me. Like, if you're serious about getting your AI trained, offer the bag.
2: I'm still don't trust technology, so I'm just going to sit back here and relax.
0: I hate it.
1: I was saying this, DC, we
0: but technology doesn't hate you. If the mic don't hate you, Mr. Sexy Voice. How you hate technology? Not you love speaking to a microphone.
2: These are wires technology. You know what I mean? The wireless.
1: Yo, what y'all doing when the EMP goes off? Like, what are y'all doing? Like candles and books?
0: I'm gonna be a little lost for a little bit. It's gonna be a rough adjusting period for me.
2: I'll probably just go back to, like you said, the candles, and then I'm gonna go back to the notepad and pad, and I'm being there sitting in the dark with my thoughts, sitting in the dark.
1: It's crazy, man. If, to think about it like that, you know what I'm saying? Like, you got all your notes in your phone. If you're a writer, like, all that is, like it's able to be gone quickly. You know what I'm saying? Like, your paper eventually would deteriorate.
2: I have to say I'm a hypocrite, because I used to be laughing at everybody and be like, yo, y'all keep putting y'all rhymes in y'all phone. I'm sticking to the pen and pad. I was doing it for years and years and years.
0: Lost all your notebooks?
2: No, I still got my notebooks. I mean, ripped pages and all. I taped a bunch of them back together. Like, nope, you're not leaving me.
1: Sheep still got his whole wardrobe from the 90s, bro.
2: I got my first pair of Paco jeans, size 40.
1: Pacos.
2: Size 40.
0: You got to frame them.
2: Size 40. I'm going to wear them here.
0: Pacos are a dinosaur right now.
1: You did not wear a 40 back then. You just got the 40.
2: I was wearing them.
0: Baggy.
1: Yeah, but you wasn't 40, though.
2: Hell no. I was 12 years old, 13 years old.
1: I used to get the big joints, too, man.
2: I said, yo.
0: Man was out here flooding in jeans.
2: Nobody was going to tell me nothing. What was that store that was in the mall? Because that's where I brought it from, too.
1: Tops and Bottoms.
2: Yes.
1: We said this another time.
2: Yes, that was my spit out. Couldn't tell me nothing.
3: It's not We Are Venom. It's We Are Denim.
0: Boom, boom, boom, boom, boom, boom.
1: Yo, bro, like, the baggy jean era, like, I wish somebody would have told me I look short in them baggy, though, you know what I'm saying? Because I would have listened more, you know? Like, if I look at the old pictures, bro, I look mad short. I'm not short.
0: I abuse the tall tee era.
1: Yeah, me
0: the,
1: too.
0: The double tall tee era.
1: Right. One
0: black tee, one white tee.
1: Yeah,
0: the white
1: one longer than the other one, so it shows on the... Yeah,
2: yeah,
1: I remember that.
0: I was tall teed out. Yeah, I was a nightgown guy in high school,
1: like,
0: bro.
1: Looking like a Muslim in Mecca. You know what I'm saying?
2: You was ready for the streets during the day, and then at night you was ready to go to bed.
0: Do you find that augmented reality helps you appreciate your local surroundings more, or does it just turn the real world into a backdrop for your phone?
1: Oh, that's quite the statement right there. That's kind of heavy, bro.
0: And augmented reality is the side of AI we don't often talk about. Like, BPM got him a Oculus right now. He's like, yo, gotta put you on.
1: Yeah, I remember
0: I don't want to get lost in that.
1: Bro,
0: I'll get lost in AR, bro.
1: I remember a Simpsons episode where it was like a future projection and everybody had just the Oculus on. You know what I'm saying? And then when they took it off, they didn't even have no eyes. Like, it was just sockets. You
0: don't,
1: know
0: like, you can't go back.
2: Simpsons, because they done showed some facts for many, many years.
3: The elite.
1: I don't know.
3: I'm not going to lie. The VR, like, the whole thing, like, doing it, it messes with your telemetry. So if you're not used to it, it's weird. It's like I was playing a whole driving game, and I'm seeing my hands, and then I had this weird feeling, like, after playing it, outside of my body. Like,
0: something felt wrong.
3: Right? Like, what's going on? Like, why is my muscle memory not working like it should?
1: I feel like even the notion of, like, going out for a hike in the woods, you know what I'm saying? Do you know how many people, as soon as they get there, are taking the picture just to document the moment, just to show it to everyone else so they can view it, not with their eyes, but with just the little square that's in your hand?
0: Could you leave your phone at home, though?
1: Nah, because we've become so accustomed to it, you know? Like, I got people that need me, bro.
0: Mr. Hate Technology,
1: need me at a moment's
0: could
1: time.
0: You leave your phone at home?
2: I can. I choose not to. There's times
0: we all like, choose not to.
2: But there'd be times where I'm like, I can go back and get it.
0: Now, we're talking about
2: later.
0: You go out to, like, to the woods or something on a date or something, and you intentionally be like, I'm not taking my phone outside the house today. I'm not coming back for it either.
2: Oh, that's how I am when I go on vacation. I don't care about my phone.
3: Circle back, right? But a high-powered device, when that EMP goes off and then you're in front of it, good luck surviving.
0: I'm going to learn to train pigeons. We're going to be carrying messages out this month. Like World War III.
2: Okay, you and Mike Tyson.
1: You and Mike Tyson, bro. You know what I'm saying?
0: What?
3: They're very fast.
0: Very. I've always had a fascination with carrier pigeons.
3: I just love the pigeons. I love them so much.
0: What is not dope about training a pigeon to deliver you messages?
1: I feel like I want to get something cooler than a pigeon.
0: Or be a villain and steal
1: like,
0: you.
1: Pot
0: with a hawk?
1: Pigeon, bro. Yeah, a hawk.
0: Want to carry a hawk?
1: Hawk, yeah, with a beard. You know what I'm saying?
2: You said with a beard.
0: I think falcons are cooler than hawks.
1: Sure.
0: Unpopular opinion, probably.
1: Sure.
3: Right, but if you had a dope ass owl that showed up to deliver your message, you're never gonna have a pigeon again.
1: Oh, true.
0: We can't.
1: Owls are cool,
3: right?
0: I mean, Pot already did that. They did that, so we ain't have to go through that.
3: Nah,
0: bars.
1: So hopefully, you won't have to go through that.
0: What happens to our sense of privacy when every street corner and landmark is mapped for a global game database?
1: Man, you know, people could just do whatever at that point, you know. GTA, your city.
0: Your city.
1: You know? I'll meet y'all at the high school, you know, for the next mission or something, you know?
0: Is GTA in the headset? They've done that? Am I asleep on that?
3: Everything that they have in the recent one is pretty, like, all the streets in LA are almost exact.
1: Yo, I definitely think that once that new GTA drops, like, the world is going crazy, bro. Like, the internet's really going to...
0: We're not getting GTA 6.
1: Never. It's not happening. It
3: gets delayed every time they say it's about to come up.
1: Because they're making too much money on 5 still, bro.
0: We're not getting GTA
3: it's
0: 6.
3: It's one of the best-selling games of
0: it's
3: all time.
0: Been it's been delayed currently
3: the
0: 3
3: most
0: times?
3: Money.
2: I don't play video games.
3: Over 800 million...
1: I heard Fortnite dropped the Game of Thrones map,
3: side
1: bro.
3: Side stuff.
1: I haven't played it.
0: That's your alley. I've never gotten to the Battle Royale stuff.
1: Yeah, no, I like that. Man, I haven't played in a minute, though, but I heard they dropped the Game of Thrones map.
3: Yeah.
1: You know, you played it?
3: Yeah, recently.
1: It's cool?
3: Yeah, it's dope.
1: Is it?
3: Yeah, it's all old timey and shit.
1: Didn't you tell me, though, that, like, you can, like, roll around now when
3: when you get down, you gotta roll away. You can roll into the actual, like, revive Jeep and then drive away with it.
1: As if in real life you could ever get shot and then roll around.
3: In an ambulance, be like, oh, I can take care of myself. I
1: don't
3: need the paramedics. Stop.
1: So let me get some juice. I'll feel better.
0: What would you say about the ethics of quote unquote owning digital space on someone else's property?
1: That would be weird. Unless the Matrix actually happens in the future.
3: They do that now.
1: Stuck, you know?
0: That's what I'm saying. Is it? What do you feel on the ethics?
3: Well, like Roblox has a whole thing.
0: Pull up somebody building
3: property that you actually paid for. It's got your name on it, and you can build a house. And it's a property that is digitized in a real aspect.
0: We're talking about something like owning digital space on like a police station or something.
3: Right.
0: Through that, like, can you claim that? Like, I own this.
1: That'd be crazy. That's crazy to think about. Yo, I bought a star before. You know, like you can buy a star and like name it. It's yours, the coordinates, you know?
2: Oh, you just donated your money to those people. That's all you
1: pretty
2: did.
1: Much.
2: You don't
1: pretty
2: own nothing. Much. Just like when they've been talking about adopt a child or adopt an animal or adopt a whale. They just pocketed it. No, many times, especially when it came to the animals.
3: Yeah.
2: Like, I was a big, like, I used to watch the Animal Planet and all of that stuff. The National Geographic, all that stuff.
1: I definitely gave him my money.
2: And I was always like, yo, like, I was a big animal person. Like, my favorite animal is the cheetah. And I always wanted to go to Africa to see a cheetah and whatnot.
0: There's still time, Chiefy Chan.
2: I can't take that flight. My cousin's out in Africa right now.
0: Take a boat.
2: Oh, hell no.
1: Say like 2 months.
0: Hey,
2: it's crazy.
0: Hell no. It'd be worth the adventure.
1: Hell no, I ain't trying
2: to be
1: stuck in
2: the middle of
1: the Atlantic.
2: I do want to go there, but that flight is too long, and I don't like being in the car long. I don't like being in the plane long.
1: That's a fact.
2: And after we ended on the plane to go to Cali, and that was like 9 hours. Now maybe if I had like first class where I could move around,
0: ball into
2: but
0: Africa.
2: When I'm sitting next to people and I gotta be cautious of how I sit. Maybe I want to fart comfortably and whatnot. I got to be like, should I be nice, courtesy? But then sometimes I just
3: got
2: to let it
3: then
2: go.
3: Then you got the armrest rule. You can only have one.
2: One.
3: What is this?
2: Like, come on. And then random people want to lay on your shoulder. You know, it's an old lady, so you don't want to be mean. But then I'm like, come on now. My shoulder falling asleep. I'm trying to watch my movie on this little mini screen.
3: I took a trip to Denver. Bro. Lady spilt the coffee in my seat because she had it on my armrest. Flight attendant said, no, we can't clean this up right now. You got to sit. I had to sit and coffee the whole way, bro.
2: I would have been cussing everybody out the whole trip.
3: I get in the car. My uncle goes,
0: Democracy
3: like
0: Now
3: Can
0: says,
3: we
0: we'll
3: coffee?
0: Be back with the Watch
3: like,
0: yeah, Changes radio
2: cussing
0: show.
2: Everybody out. I would have been cussing everybody
0: we
2: out.
0: We're going to close this out. We ran enough time, so we'll be sure on the way back. See you then.

0: say something?
1: I said, we're back with the Watch Us Change Us radio show.
2: For a little bit.
3: Yo, seeing Mike Epps so young though in next Friday compared to like the Upshaws, you know what I mean? Like he's still funny as hell. It's great.
1: Criminal.
2: Yo, did you see him in the three seasons? I'm mad that it's over too. They ain't coming back no more. But did you see him in the Snoop Dogg joint, The Underdogs?
3: Nah.
2: Yo, you gotta see that.
4: Funny.
2: It's Snoop's.

0: he wouldn't let him use the word coach. But yo, he was mad funny in that movie. Yo, you gotta see his it's called Underdogs. Yo, Snoop and Mike Epps will have you rolling.
1: I wanna close out the show with probably one of the most important topics that we can be speaking about right now. And that topic is uncertainty. Being wicked in the world, in our personal lives. So,
2: you know, I was watching a war movie the other day, the one that I'd never seen called Fury.
1: You ever seen Tank Joint with Brad Pitt in them?
2: Yeah.
1: I haven't sat down and watched it, but it is a great movie from what I've seen.
2: Bro, that was so good. I was tired and I still stayed up. You know, shout out to Brad Pitt though, right? Actually, Brad Pitt right now is in Greece, believe it or not, filming a movie. You know what I'm saying? With my cousins. You know.
1: Out there with the gold chain with the taco meat out.
2: He got his hamburger meat out for sure. You know what I'm saying? Pause, I think. You know what I'm saying?
3: Hey, yo.
2: But that movie was great, bro. But it really gives you an idea of like if we had to go to war, like all of us, you know what I'm saying? Right now. Yeah, but we not going. They got enough military. They're not coming for us. There ain't no drafts happening. You know what I'm saying?
1: The recruitment's been down the last 5 years, though.
2: They got enough. Nobody. Plus, they got their drones and whatnot. You know what I'm saying? So use your AI for that and leave us alone.
1: Nah.
2: You know, I'm not going to fight nobody's war. That
1: you can't open the Strait of Hormuz with AI, dog.
3: Even in that movie, though, they went without simple things for weeks because they were in the tank. And like, yeah. They, you know what I mean? Just to sit down and have a meal with somebody was like something that was really big in that movie.
2: Yeah. That joint was that was well done.
1: Do any of you think we are living in a more uncertain time than previous generations are, or are we just more aware of it because of the 24-hour news cycle?
2: I think it's option two. You know, we're just more aware, bro. Like, it's always been uncertainty.
1: I'm going with the former. I think it's turned to like 20 right now. I really do.
3: Like, so do you think it's...
1: I'm not sure about tomorrow.
3: Is less known like better about the 24-hour news cycle? Is less known? Like, if we didn't have it, would you be okay with it?
0: I'm not. I used to be like, I don't want to know stuff. But now, after finding out stuff, like, you always keep me informed. Keep me informed a little bit.
1: Yeah, I've been sending sheep nuggets on TikTok lately.
0: Yeah,
1: I've been a little bit better at that.
0: My baby mom, shout out to Christy. You know what I mean? My condolences to her and her family.
2: Oh, yeah, word.
0: She lost her aunt. But she be on it. She be like, yo, actually, did you see this? Look, we going to war. It's World War III. Yo, I'm telling you, you better do this. Yo, you better do this. I'm like, dang, you be in it. And then I be like, she don't know what she talking about because she ain't got no common sense. I tell her this all the time. I'm like, you ain't got no common sense. But she be all up in the mix when it comes to the government and what's going on. And she always be right because KJ be backing her up talking about, yeah. So now I'm like, yeah, I do want to be knowing the stuff. I think because maybe that goes along with what you were talking about
1: reinvention.
0: Reinventing ourselves because I used to not care because I'm like, it's not going to affect me. But then the gas prices went crazy high again. I'm glad I don't have my car still, but I'm looking at them prices and I got to put gas in my grandmother's car. And she got kind of a big car, so normally $10 would be okay. It's not going to be okay now.
1: Cuba's power grid is completely down because of the Iran war right now. Because Trump, I did not mean to say his name, Mr. Pale. The upper room. Yo,
0: you know what that is?
1: He shut off the oil because they get most of the oil from like Iran. So he cut off the oil and they had a complete power grid failure. That could be us.
2: Yeah, could be.
1: That could definitely be us.

0: sucks. Bike repair sucks.
1: Yeah, yeah. I seen you.
0: Hala. It is kind of hala. I ain't gonna hold you. What is your personal North Star? Like the one truth you cling to when everything feel like it's shifting on you.
1: Life is a mystery.
2: One day, I'm gonna be where I feel like me.
0: Speaking to the microphone.
2: One day, I'm gonna be where I'm supposed to be.
0: It's kind of how I, you know, I've been, you know, saying it at the end of every show. Everything will be okay. No matter how bleak it gets, like I keep that as my North Star. Like, I'm gonna wake up the next day and it's gonna be alright.
2: Everything else is a bonus.
1: You're gonna make it to your bed, you know.
0: There are no holes in the wall.
3: Everything's a lesson, whether it's good or bad.
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0: We will see you next week.
3: We will see you next week. My name is Jay Womack, aka Kirby Mc.
0: I guess I'm Irish now.
1: That's wild, bro.
0: Work. Please remember to breathe. Everything will be okay. As I just said, life is trash. We are bound to f*** up. We'll have some f*** up stories for you next week. I know I promised that a few weeks ago, but we're right here doing what the f*** we want.
2: Yeah, because you don't have to. I don't just have to do the editing.
0: Keep riding along.
1: Woo cool, baby.
0: Woo cool. Till next week, bye.
2: Later.

0: that he's not just a number, but you looked at it. He said, I can do that. No guarantees. I said, no guarantees. My son graduated from Howard University Law School.
1: Better say that.
0: He graduated from.
1: Will he talk to him?
0: He graduated. Relationship.
1: Yeah, wealth. Yeah.
0: Relationship wealth.
1: Yeah.
0: Do for others what you need them to do for you. Mm-hmm. Okay? So financial, health, relationship. Number four, reputational wealth.
1: Okay.
0: What do people say about you when you're not around?
1: Yeah.
0: Okay? What do they say behind your back? Is it good? Make a commitment to make it good. I had a call just today from Les Brown. Just today. He said, Willie, what's that quote? I'm about to do something, and I wanted that quote you talk about dying more than once. I said, the quote is this, Les. Live a life of such significance that when you die, you will only die once. Everybody gonna die. Nobody gets out of life alive. But live a life so that when you die, people will still speak your name because of the impact you had. The second death you don't want to have is when people stop speaking
1: your name.
0: That's right. You don't want to do that. You don't have to be a celebrity. You don't have to be famous. All you have to do is be significant to your family, to your community, to somebody, so they keep speaking your name and tell people never forget the impact this person had. Live a life that outlives you. Reputational wealth. And the final wealth is intellectual capital wealth. Mm. What do you know? Everybody knows something. I write in my book, An Attitude of Excellence, I wrote that everybody has genius. It's not if you are smart. It's how are you smart. So find your genius. It might be organization, might be writing, might be cooking, might be financial services, might be sewing. Yeah, I don't know what your genius is, but everybody has some genius. God gave everybody some genius. Find your genius and maximize it. Michael Jordan said a quote I love. He said, talent is God-given. Ability takes work.
1: Yeah, gotta earn it.
0: And so you earn it and you hustle. Mm. I'm here with you today. I'm doing interview after interview because a guy named Bill Picard inspired me. Bill Picard was a guy who was a... He was getting his master's in education. And he and two friends heard about an opportunity where McDonald's in their neighborhood was about to go out of business because the owners had not run it well and was selling it. They've pooled all their money and bought this McDonald's, and they worked like dogs. They did the flipping of the burgers, the making of the fries, cleaning up. They had to do everything. Well, one owner died. One of the partners, 5 or 6 years into it, died, and it was just two of them. And the other one was getting older. So Bill said, I'll buy you out. But Bill said, I still did the work. And he built that McDonald's into a success. Then he bought a second one, a third one, a fourth one. He went on to buy 30 McDonald's restaurants. Then he bought a manufacturing plant in Detroit that did the little, back when you were too young, Ramsey, there used to thing be a thing on in the car. They don't have them anymore, called a flap. It was where you put the safety flap down so the car wouldn't open, the door wouldn't open up.
1: Okay.
0: There was a little piece of plastic on top of that flap. He made those flaps.
1: Okay.
0: He made millions doing that. Then he bought a interest in the casino in Detroit. And he had a great quote that inspired me. He said, talent is one thing, and hustle is another. Mm. And each and every day, hustle will beat talent when talent does not hustle.
1: That's potent.
0: Is that good?
1: Potent.
0: Talent is one thing, hustle is another, and each and every day, hustle will beat talent when talent doesn't hustle. That's why I'm hustling.
1: Okay.
0: All right.
1: Well, one of the things that I think that

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I gave you

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Now imagine the faces you would make.

What's going on, my good people? This is your boy, L.J. Echoes. And right now, you are riding on the R&B love train with Tina Sisko.

What up, everybody? It's your boy Nigel Perkin, the Soul Singer. And listen, you are riding on the R&B love train with Tina Cisco, you dig? Hey, Tina, do one thing for me. I need you to let everybody know and let everybody know. I mean let everybody know. I need them to do one thing, and that's get to them, all right?

0: Welcome to 2026 Talks, where we're following our democracy in historic times.
1: I almost wish that she was more partisan, but the thing I love about Susan is she is independent because Maine is an independent state. And frankly, if she was as partisan as I sometimes wish that she was, she would not be a good fit for the people of Maine.
0: Vice President J.D. Vance campaigned in Maine yesterday in support of Senator Susan Collins, a frequent and rare Trump critic within the GOP. She most recently voted with Democrats and two other Republicans, supporting the latest failed war powers resolution. That could have forced the White House to wind down the unpopular Iran war. Collins faces what could be a tough midterm race, with gas prices up and President Donald Trump's approval at historic lows. Currently, she pulls behind Oysterman and veteran Graham Platner, a Democrat whose popularity has surged in the state. That might help decide who holds the Senate. Georgia's Republican governor is calling lawmakers into a special session later this summer for redistricting. Republican-run legislatures in Tennessee and Alabama quickly approved new congressional maps after the Supreme Court struck down a major portion of the Voting Rights Act. But Democrats in Maryland may now reconsider a redistricting plan they had rejected. House Minority Leader Hakeem Jeffries calls moves by southern states targeting majority black districts an assault on democracy and says the gloves are off.
2: We will beat the far right extremists. We're going to win in November, and then we're going to crush their souls as it relates to the extremism that they're trying to unleash on the American people.
0: The Congressional Black Caucus estimates nearly 20 members could lose seats from Republican gerrymanders. A number of states have good government structures, such as independent commissions, to remove redistricting from partisan politics. Democratic lawmakers in New York, Oregon, Colorado, and Washington are now looking at rolling those measures back. It's not clear how that would work, and it would be all but impossible for that to have any impact by November. Declining popularity may also make the Supreme Court a target. Since it overturned Roe v. Wade, some progressives have argued for court reforms, including expanding the number of justices. That proposal, formerly seen as off-limits, is now getting a second look from more moderate Democrats. A new index of LGBTQ social media safety finds some of the biggest platforms are becoming more toxic. According to gay rights group GLAAD, many of the websites disproportionately suppress legitimate queer content via shadow banning, demonetization, or content removal. Jenny Olson with GLAAD says last year, YouTube removed gender identity from a list of protected characteristics in its hate speech policy.
3: Fundamentally, this signals to anyone on the platform that it's okay to express hate against trans people. LGBT people deserve to be safe on social media, just like everyone.
0: A Milwaukee election official was visited by an FBI agent at their home earlier this week, reportedly investigating false claims of Wisconsin vote fraud in 2020. Earlier this year, the agency raided election offices in Fulton County, Georgia. I'm Simone Perez for Pacifica Network and Public News Service. Find our trust indicators at publicnewsservice.org.
4: This is Tina Sisko from the R&B Love Train, and you're listening to WBDY Binghamton.